0: Support for Finger Lakes Public Radio Digital Media comes from the listener members of WEOS. Thank you. 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
1: To describe this guy and the industry he represents is predatory.
2: You don't know what he's coming for. You don't know what neighborhood he's going to go after next. It's like he somehow holds the power to take everything you've ever worked for and everything you've ever dreamed of away because he's got money behind him somehow.
1: For the last couple years, we've been hearing a lot about the downsides of data centers. They're making electricity bills go up. They're destroying the environment, sucking all the water. And we've been hearing about how unprecedented investment and growth in AI is supercharging data center development. But this hour, we're going to show you how this explosion of data centers is happening, not in the rural parts of the country, but in populated areas near cities, where the world's wealthiest companies are buying up acres of private homes and land in residential neighborhoods with almost no transparency or accountability. But slowly, local communities have started to fight back. And we're going to take you to one fight right outside our nation's capital. Lauren Ober reports from Northern Virginia.
3: It's hard not to like Elena Schlossberg the minute you meet her. She laughs hard, drives fast, and makes the most delicious muffins you've ever put in your mouth. Plus, she's kind of a superhero.
4: My superpowers are I love to talk, I hate injustice, and somehow I seem to be able to convince people to be hopeful.
5: Well,
4: and it's worth fighting.
5: One more. You have amazing hair.
4: That is true, and I have really good hair.
3: Before she became perhaps the most recognizable anti-data center activist in Virginia, Elena did hair and makeup for TV news. Then she became a middle school counselor, and God love her for that. Elena lives in Prince William County, a bucolic expanse of Virginia suburbs 35 miles outside of Washington, D.C. Elena loves where she lives. She and her husband built their home on 10 acres of rolling land, and nothing disturbed her rural paradise. Until the data centers started creeping in more than a decade ago. It started with a proposed transmission line that threatened her property.
6: And I'm like, oh no. Oh no, no, no, no, no. Mm-mm. You have effed with the wrong person.
3: And before you go thinking that Elena is just a NIMBY with good hair and too much time on her hands, allow her to disabuse you.
6: There's NIMBY and there's NOTE. And NOTE is not over there either.
3: Meaning she doesn't want data centers in anyone's neighborhood. Elena first remembers seeing them creep into her backyard in 2014, the chrysalis days of the data center boom. Today, there are more data centers in Northern Virginia than any other place in the world. I'm guessing that, like me, you are incredulous. Northern Virginia? Really? And in order to understand how just the mere mention of data centers can make a local's blood pressure spike, you have to know a bit about the history of the internet. Let's see if I can do it in 30 seconds or less. You might think Silicon Valley invented the internet, but it was actually the Department of Defense in Northern Virginia. Take that, tech bros. In the late 1960s, the Defense Advanced Research Projects Agency, or DARPA, created a precursor to the internet. As a result, a number of commercial tech companies set up shop in this area, and it quickly became a hub of connectivity. Fiber optic exploded along the East Coast, and soon, a sort of highway interchange for the internet was built just outside of the Capitol. Combine all that with proximity to the feds, free-flowing electricity, and tech-friendly local governments, and by the 21st century, Northern Virginia's bazillions of data centers account for more computing capacity than anywhere in the world. Okay, done. Did I do it? I think I did. But what exactly is a data center? It's basically a giant warehouse loaded with IT infrastructure. Servers, routers, hard drives, the cloud. And with the whiplash growth of artificial

0: artificial intelligence, modern computing requires bigger and better and faster and noisier data centers. And those data centers, they need to go somewhere. Virginia might be for lovers, but more recently, it's for data centers. More than 275 across the state, to be exact. And I know that because ChatGPT told me so. Just kidding.
1: They're going to squeeze out every last bit of Virginia. That's what I believe.
0: I live in Washington, D.C. I knew we had some data centers in the region, but I didn't really have a clue where or why. So I asked Elena to give me her standard tour from the cockpit of her very fast Tesla.
1: Even this car is 0 to 60 in 4 seconds.
2: Yeah.
1: I'm just saying I do enjoy that.
0: First, Elena shows me an array of 4 data centers right next to a retirement community. It's owned by Amazon Web Services.
1: This is the beginning of what everybody is fighting about right now. They just don't know it.
0: When I tell you that it's so close, I could throw a baseball from the neighborhood's parking lot and hit it, believe me.
2: Where are we going now?
1: Okay, so now we are going to Data Center Alley. You're going to see the highest concentration of data centers in the world.
0: It's like a glimpse into our AI-powered future. Data Center Alley is home to 157 data centers spread over many miles. Giant 2-, 3-, 4-story monoliths topped with colossal chiller units and ringed by many dozens of diesel generators. After the pandemic, there seemed to be a gold rush mentality around data centers. More and more people were working remotely, there was more e-commerce than ever, and consumer applications for AI were skyrocketing. Data center developers couldn't build fast enough. These largely anonymous hulks of Data Center Alley are run by companies with wildly inventive names like Digital Realty, Powerhouse, and DataBank. Also, Google, Microsoft, and the aforementioned Amazon Web Services. Together, they make up miles and miles of bland-looking, windowless boxes, buzzing and whining, consuming the horizon.
1: I mean, the amount of surface land that is being displaced by data centers and everything that goes with that, I don't think people understand what's really happening.
0: Our drive through Data Center Alley ends in a place you would never find if you weren't looking for it.
1: So where we're going now is Tippett Cemetery, a historic African-American cemetery that is surrounded by data center development.
2: This is going to bum me out.
0: Tippett Hill Cemetery sits on land that used to be a plantation. The oldest grave markers date back to the 1700s. There are 16 unmarked field stones used to identify the graves of formerly enslaved people.
1: And this is still an active cemetery.
2: Yeah.
1: There are people that are still...
2: Yeah, but it's surrounded on four sides.
1: Yeah.
0: We pass a freshly filled gravesite covered in a spray of dark red roses. Miss Shirley M. Shields died this past January. Her loved ones had to send her to her great reward as the data centers rumbled not 200 feet away.
1: Oh, you hear that whine?
2: Yeah.
1: This is what I want people to understand. Like, what are we willing to sacrifice? And how many people are we willing to sacrifice? This is happening to communities,
2: yeah.
1: And it's happening next to national parks. It's happening next to battlefields. It's happening everywhere. There is no place that is sacred.
0: Over the years, folks in this part of the county have been able to beat back commercial development of all kinds. A racetrack, a mega mall, and a Disney theme park promising to celebrate American history. And the main reason? The Manassas National Battlefield Park, right plop in the middle of this rural landscape. And if you're not up on your Civil War history, I have a buddy who can help you out.
3: I'm not a historian, but I'm a history buff, and my background here in my office in D.C. is just bookshelves upon bookshelves.
0: David Duncan is president of the American Battlefield Trust. He says that Manassas National Battlefield is...
3: actually one of the more unique places in America, in that two major battles of the American Civil War were fought pretty much on the same ground.
0: And the people of Virginia thought the first battle was going to be like no big deal, like a short little skirmish and a short little war.
3: You had an air of let's not miss it. So let's pack up the family and go watch. And that literally happened. People packed their picnic baskets and got in their wagons and brought grandma and the kids. And, you know, let's go see this thing.
4: The Northern Army fell apart. The retreat soon became a rout as Union guns became entangled with the carriages of fleeing spectators.
0: Over two major battles, more than 3,000 soldiers lost their lives at Manassas. In 1940, the battlefield became a national park. Now it's being threatened by the single largest collection of data centers in the world.
3: Even though we were aware of the data center threat in general, we probably naively thought we were going to be okay.
0: That's in part because the community pushed back hard, including a guy named Pete Candlin.
5: I believe that that historic area along Page's Lane needs to be protected.
0: At the time, Candlin was the local elected official for Pageland Lane, the battlefield's western boundary.
5: That Manassas battlefield means something to me because of the history of our country and what that means to all of us. And so,
0: in order for the data center companies to get the zoning change from farmland and residential to industrial, they would have to go through Candlin. And Candlin, the most senior member of the county's board of supervisors, didn't seem too keen on data centers.
5: I do want to be very clear, at least my perspective on things. We don't owe the data centers anything. I don't care if we run out of data center land in Prince William County. It's not my job to find them more places for data centers.
0: Candlin wasn't the only public person who was outspoken. Filmmaker Ken Burns wrote an impassioned letter to county officials about his opposition to the digital gateway, imploring them to change course and save our fragile heritage from the, quote, ravages of progress.
6: Mr. Mayor and members of the town council.
0: The late Oscar-winning actor and Northern Virginian Robert Duvall was also staunchly against data centers in the region. He spoke up about the issue at a 2023 town council meeting.
6: I would like to add that my wife and I have lived in this area for 27 years, and my wife said at one time that I will always remember that Virginia is the last station before heaven. Let's keep it that way.
7: It was probably the most star-studded data center debate ever. And up until that point, the biggest battle in the war against data centers in Northern Virginia. It seemed like this battle had all the components needed for a win. Public opinion, manpower, righteousness, even a battle hymn. Sort of.
8: Don't it always seem to go that you don't know what you've got till it's gone? They paved paradise, put up data centers.
7: That's next on Reveal.
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0: From the Center for Investigative Reporting and PRX, this is Reveal. I'm Al Ledson. This hour, we're in a rural part of Northern Virginia, just outside of Washington, D.C., watching data centers and residents battle for land and resources. These battles are shockingly local. That's because there is little to no regulation on data centers, where they can be built, how big they can be, how much energy and water they can use. And politicians in Virginia have been reluctant to pump the brakes on the data center gravy train. The state's General Assembly is debating ending tax breaks for data centers, which cost the state more than $2 billion in lost revenue in 2025. But the data center boosters say the move could slam construction to a halt. Even Abigail Spanberger, a Democrat, when she was campaigning to be Virginia's governor, was hesitant to come down either way on data centers.
1: You feel like you need to put your stamp on this and say, like, look, we have enough of these. They need to be brought under some kind of supervision by the state government.
2: No. I think it is about ensuring that localities that localities have the tools that they need to make good decisions. And frankly, if those are the one to raise their hand and they want to welcome data centers, that some of the bigger companies that may be coming to Virginia know where to go.
0: But it's not just that one town wants a data center and the next one doesn't. The feelings change block by block, farm by farm, and these debates are ripping through the very heart of communities. Lauren Ober picks up the story.
3: Oh, there's a polo farm. Let's see, what does that say? Battlefield Park Polo. Sadly, I don't see any horses. What other farm do we have here? We have Chestnut Run Farm. And then it says, welcome to Manassas Battlefield Park. And Pageland Lane cuts through the official perimeter of the park. In the last 5 years, a country road called Pageland Lane has become a major flashpoint of all of Northern Virginia's data center anxieties. Because this is where developers want to build the Prince William Digital Gateway. Now, I've already told you this place would be the biggest data center complex in all the land. But how about some hard numbers? The proposed complex would cover more than 22 million square feet over 2,100 acres. I know that's hard to conceptualize, so instead think of 4 Disneyland resorts, or 61 Pentagons, or, because this is America, 382 football fields. And in order to build 382 football fields, you need land. A lot of it. In order to find that much open land, the developers of the Digital Gateway had to get creative. They had to try to buy people's homes. People like a woman I'm going to call Lynn.
4: I love my house. I love this area. I love being able to see cows out front, my neighbors out back. It's just like, this is our dream home.
3: We are not using her last name because the Digital Gateway developers made her sign an NDA. Lynn, her husband, and their teenage son live together in a modest brick rambler set on 3 acres. Out the back windows, there's nothing but fields and trees.
4: We worked very hard. This was kind of our prize for all that effort. And this is now our retirement home, and it's exactly what we want. I love to cook. I have a gourmet kitchen.
3: The family never considered moving, ever. This was absolutely their forever home. But a few years ago, Lynn's neighbor told her about the eye-popping amounts of money data center developers were paying for individual properties up and down Pageland Lane.
4: It was pretty point blank. I mean, she said, we're going to sell our property to data centers and we're going to get $450 an acre.
3: That's $450,000 an acre to sell your house to a developer who will demolish it and build data centers in its place.
4: And of course, I was really upset because I'm like, well, there's going to be a data center right there and I have no say in this matter at all.
3: Lynn's neighbors are being collected into what's called an assemblage. That's when a group of property owners agrees to collectively sell their land to developers for data centers. And these developers come armed with a seemingly bottomless reserve of money. For example, one of the developers of the Digital Gateway is a company called QTS, which is owned by Blackstone. And Blackstone is the trillion-dollar investment titan with a portfolio that includes Spanx, Legoland, and the dating app Bumble. So, yeah, they have some cash.
5: I reached out to QTS for the story, but they declined to comment. Lynn's neighbors would have never been part of an assemblage were it not for one woman, Marianne Gadban. Gadban grew up in the county and lives on Page and Lane. She also happens to be a real estate broker. When the data center explosion began, Gadban saw an opportunity. After repeated emails and an in-person request, Gadban declined to talk to me. But here's what's publicly out there. Gadban and her husband own more than 55 acres on Pageland Lane. At that time, QTS was offering $550,000 an acre. So if you do some quick math, that means Gadban was looking at a $30 million windfall. But that payday would only happen if there was a critical mass of residents also willing to sell. So in 2021, Gadban started approaching her neighbors. The pitch was that data center developers paid way more than market rate. So even if you sold your dream home, you'd be able to get an even dreamier home with all your extra cash. What perhaps was not part of the pitch was that Gadban, according to court documents, was also set to make a tidy commission for each property she bird-dogged into the assemblage. One day in the fall of 2021, one of Lynn's neighbors approached her about potentially selling her own property, her dream home, to the data center developers.
6: He pulled me in and he said, listen, I'll talk to Marianne Gadban. I'll get your property in on this deal. And I said, well, what about these two neighbors? Because I'm friends with them. And what about the people across the street? And he's like, well, we'll work it out.
5: These assemblages had a way of mushrooming, and Lynn wanted to make sure her neighbors were taken care of, which was nice of her. But she and her family still had a decision to make. Keep their home and live next to the biggest data center complex in the world, or sell and leave.
4: Unfortunately, we have to move as a group. I can't be the outlier and say, nope, I want out, because they're going to still build. I'm going to be stuck in a sea of data centers.
5: So she sold. The promises data centers make to a community are often huge. We will create so many new jobs, you get a job, and you get a job, and you get a job. And we will net you so much tax revenue for schools, roads, emergency services, that your county will basically be backstroking in all that cash. However, a recent report from the Brookings Institute pokes some holes in those promises. The authors claim that, quote, the standard data center development model, speedy deal making and opaque negotiations, deliver short-term construction jobs and revenue, but little durable economic upside. By the end of 2021, the developers eyeing Pageland Lane had a critical mass of folks willing to sell. And the municipal hurdles, like changing the zoning for thousands of acres of private residential property to industrial, were pretty easy to clear. During a Board of Supervisors meeting, just before a new board chair was about to be seated, the Digital Gateway came up for its final vote. Hundreds of residents for and against signed up to speak. And the meeting was epic, like 26 hours long epic. Elena Schlossberg and her very vocal cohort begged the board to vote on the side of the environment.
7: This has ignited a fire to require this industry to finally start paying attention to the impacts on the amount of land they take, climate change, water.
5: Marianne Gadban appealed to the county's economic needs.
8: Within 2 years, new revenue from increased real estate taxes will be realized, and it will grow significantly over time. Schools can be better funded, the dreaded meals tax can go away, and our public workers can get more competitive pay.
5: The meeting felt like it would never end. People got loopy. One person showed up dressed as a Civil War soldier. Another wore a Grinch costume. Still another delivered her grievance in song, with apologies to Joni Mitchell.

0: In the end, the lame duck chair cast the tie-breaking vote. The Board of Supervisors voted to approve the project 4-3. Absent from the vote, the most senior member of the Board of Supervisors, Pete Candlin, who years before had been so outspoken against the digital gateway.
1: I do want to be very clear, at least my perspective on things. We don't owe the data centers anything.
0: Before this vote, Candlin had made a surprise move. He signed onto the Pageland assemblage. He would be selling his property to the data center developers. His spokesman told a local newspaper that Candlin felt compelled to sell, quote, due to the distinct possibility that his home would be an island in a sea of data centers, end quote, if he didn't join in. Candlin was forced to recuse himself from any official discussion of the digital gateway. He ultimately ended up resigning from the Board of Supervisors rather than face a recall. I reached out to Candlin for the story, but he never responded. For Lynn, joining the assemblage triggered a rezoning of her property from agricultural/residential to industrial. That immediately made her property taxes spike by $5,000, which would have been fine if the deal had gone through and she had been paid for her house. But the digital gateway has been held up by lawsuits since 2022, and no one gets paid until all legal challenges are exhausted.
2: What's for you right now the most preferred outcome?
3: It all just goes away. It never comes back, honestly. But realistically, I don't think that's going to happen.
0: It's been nothing but 4 years of uncertainty for Lynn and her family. Her taxes nearly quadrupled from $4,000 to $15,000 in 2 years. Not to mention the tens of thousands of dollars of deferred maintenance.
3: I'm not sure if I'll ever get to a point where I'm like, okay, let's put $40,000 into fixing the floor. Let's put $20,000 into fixing the driveway. I mean, even the AC unit, we're limping that along. That's from 2007. So it's at its life's end. So we're trying to avoid just doing all that. But I'm not sure when the time is to where we say, okay, let's put the money into the house. Because if they don't come back in 6 months, they might come back in 4 years. Because I don't believe that they're going to go away. I think they're going to come back and try this again.
2: Why do you think that you won't be just sort of left in peace?
3: Because they're going after bigger land groups. My friend that lives on the mountain, you know, we always thought like they'll never build on the mountain. It's a mountain. But no, they have people reaching out to them.
0: That mountain Lynn mentioned, that's potentially the site for an even larger data center project. And Jessica Grove, at the very beginning of the story, she grew up there. It's not exactly a mountain, but it's hilly and quiet, just north of the battlefield. Jessica's dad helped develop the neighborhood in the 1960s. She showed me the original brochure with a mounted soldier on the cover.
2: It's really selling the battlefield concept.
4: It really is.
2: Like, what do you think they were trying to capitalize on?
4: I think that it couldn't be developed. I think that it was, this is parkland. This can never be changed.
0: Jessica's 83-year-old mother still lives in the house Jessica grew up in. Her brother, Nils Buell, lives a couple miles down the road in a tidy ranch house on 3 acres of land.
2: What appealed to you about it?
5: Well, there are a couple of reasons. Number one, it has water on it, and I would drive by it every day on the way to school, so I've seen this since I was a kid.
0: When Nils bought the house in 2010, a major selling point was the peace and quiet. But a couple of years ago, a neighbor talked to him about selling.
5: Well, because there was a certain party involved who used to be on the Board of County Supervisors and he was attached to this.
0: That would be Pete Candlin.
5: It was suspect from the get-go because he was subsequently employed by pro-data center groups. And so anything that this person was touching became damaged goods, for lack of a term.
0: This assemblage that Candlin was helping to organize was for a data center development that would likely eclipse the digital gateway. This project, the Dulles South Innovation Center, is in the very early days, so not much is known about it, including who the developer is. What is known is that the project's proxies were offering up a lot of money to homeowners, way more than the digital gateway.
2: What kind of money were they offering up this way per acre?
5: Well over $1 million an acre.
2: Oh my God. What? That's so nuts. Nils's offer is double what Lynn got. And if you do that math in your head, that's more than $3 million that they offered him. Nearly four times what his property is worth. Did you consider, like, they're offering me a decent amount of money. Did you think maybe I'll do it?
5: I did consider it because I don't think anybody wants to be that outlier. But if you look at it from the perspective that you don't want to be complicit in the degradation of the community, I couldn't in good conscience go with it. I mean, what happens, happens. But I'm not intent on caving here.
2: After initially turning down the offer, Nils got a letter from a lawyer working for the data center. It read, "We remain fully committed to thoughtfully designing the project around your property. In layman's terms, if you don't sell, we will surround you with data centers." Of the more than 250 homes in this new assemblage, Nils says that at least 90% have signed an agreement to sell. A little more than a year ago, Jessica's mom got a letter inviting her to a meeting. It was about creating yet another assemblage. And it was run by Pete Candland.
1: Just to kind of get it out of the way, I'm under an NDA. I can't share who the developer is.
2: After Candland resigned from the Board of Supervisors, he started working for a consulting firm that acted as an intermediary between homeowners and the data centers. Basically, he gauged neighbor interest in assemblages by organizing community meetings, like this one that our friend Jessica went to.
1: I have begged them, because you're not the first ones to ask me who the developers. I begged them. They're not interested in sharing that information. They are very skeptical about Prince William County and what opposition groups have done with developers. I'm trying to be as transparent as I can. I completely understand if that's a deal breaker for some people.
2: So the folks at the meeting knew that someone wanted to buy up all their homes. They just didn't know who. Candland continued.
1: I can tell you right now, some folks are interested, some folks aren't. And so that's fine. It's really not a big deal to the developer. It's not a big deal to me. It's just whatever you all want to do, I'm here to facilitate that, whether it's, hey, let's move forward, or hey, leave us alone.
2: Jessica's mom is definitely in the latter category. Not least because at this point in her life, where else would she go? Jessica brought up that point to Candland.
6: Yeah, but where are you going to go after that?
7: Well, that would
6: be where in Prince William County can any of us go where we would get anything remotely similar to this?
1: Yeah. That's a good question.
6: It is a good question.
1: Something that everyone's going to have to answer that question for themselves to see if it's something that does it make sense for them? Does your lifestyle here make sense to you? And that's an individual question for each one of you to consider.
2: Remember at the top of the story, Jessica described her outsized reaction to seeing Pete Candland at her son's basketball game? His answer here is one of the reasons why. He's basically telling Jessica that her octogenarian mom has to decide whether to leave the house where she raised her kids or stay and live with the specter of being hemmed in by data centers or power substations or whatever these developers want to build there. Doesn't seem like much of a choice. But data centers haven't won yet. In March, the Virginia Court of Appeals ruled in favor of a group of neighbors and battlefield representatives. The underdog group of plaintiffs hit on a technicality, and it worked. The decision halted the digital gateway for the moment. And in April, the Prince William Board of County Supervisors voted unanimously to withdraw its support from the digital gateway, which means the data center developers will have a near impossible time advancing the project. This isn't the end yet, but it's a small victory. And when you're at war with billion-dollar Goliaths, you take your wins where you can.
8: That story is reported and produced by Lauren Ober with support from the Fund for Investigative Journalism. Coming up, if there's anyone who can predict what our AI future will be like, it's Sam Altman. And by the sound of it, we're in for a bumpy ride.
9: I think society will very quickly say, okay, we got to have some new economic model where we share that and distribute that to people.
8: That's next on Reveal.

I'm Evan Dawson. Monday on The Next Connections, economist Eric Morris joins us in the first hour talking about the K-shaped economy. You might have heard of that phrase. We're going to talk about how the economic challenges are affecting people, well, not altogether equally in this country, and he'll explain. In our second hour, if AI doesn't kill us, it will affect our art. And we're going to talk to people who work in the world of art about AI

0: From the Center for Investigative Reporting and PRX, this is Reveal. I'm Al Letson. While our country stares down an epic data center revolution, the fights and conversations about how it should happen and what it should look like are surprisingly local. Town hall after town hall, people voice fears about how these projects will change their community. The air, the water, the noise. Others champion the construction jobs and the tax revenue. And then there are the boosters, who want you to think big picture, like former U.S. Senator Kyrsten Sinema, who was paid by a data center company to show up to a meeting in her home state of Arizona.
1: Our country is facing an AI revolution. We will dominate. We will defeat China. We will have American AI as the dominant force in the globe. And Arizona is one of five states in the country that is perfectly poised to lead this revolution.
0: It's like the famous line from Star Trek, resistance is futile. But if this is a revolution, what do the tech lords leading the charge really want? Our reporter Tim Murphy has been trying to figure that out.
2: I went to Texas to see where the chatbots live.
3: It is 99 degrees in Abilene.
2: Abilene, where one of the biggest data centers in the country is being built. I feel like you've heard that a lot this hour. The biggest, the fastest, the ist. And that's because the companies behind these projects are not just drawing up blueprints. They're selling a story. Everyone is competing for investor cash and attention.
3: Well, I can't see it yet. Well, I can see some cranes. Well, this is maybe a better view. Now I'm getting some barbed wire.
2: What I'm looking at and almost seeing is a cluster of data centers being built for OpenAI, the company behind ChatGPT. Like a lot of these new projects, it has a code name, Project Ludicrous, as in Spaceballs.
4: Prepare ship for light speed.
5: No, light speed is too slow.
4: Light speed too slow?
5: Yes, we're going to have to go right to ludicrous speed.
4: Ludicrous speed? Sir, we've never gone that fast before. I don't know if the ship can take it.
5: What's the matter, Colonel Sam?
2: That would make Sam Altman Dark Helmet in this analogy. He's been called worse. Project Ludicrous is one part of a $500 billion partnership with Oracle called Stargate, also a movie reference. Once it's finished, the Abilene campus will be the size of Central Park, and it will buzz with information, training large language models to speak and write and work like us. Or at least, that's the plan. The heads of these tech companies don't just present themselves as businessmen selling a product for cash. They act like techno founders, making society-altering choices for the rest of us. And they keep trying to explain to us why they're building what they're building. Elon Musk says he's protecting the light of consciousness. Mark Zuckerberg promises that his superintelligence will unlock a new era of personal empowerment. And then there's Sam Altman, the CEO of OpenAI. Altman has long portrayed his company as an altruistic alternative to its big tech rivals. And back in 2021, he wrote a whole manifesto called Moore's Law for Everything. The title is a reference to the belief that computing power doubles every 2 years, Moore's Law. Altman describes the pitfalls and possibilities of an AI future. Yes, everything will change. AI and machines will do a lot of the work people used to do, but that means that labor costs will drop, so everything will get cheaper. Housing, education, food, clothing. And what about us? You know, the people who used to do these jobs? Altman's manifesto has an answer. Tax companies, tax the value of land, and redistribute the money. A universal basic income we can use to pay for stuff. He calls it a floor for everyone. Altman writes that he's been influenced by a 19th century thinker named Henry George. And what's so interesting about that is what influenced George. Trains.
6: What immediately struck me is all this stuff I was finding in the 19th century seemed to have immense parallels with what was happening all around me in the Silicon Valley.
2: This is historian Richard White. He's a professor emeritus at Stanford. He wrote a book about the transcontinental railroads, and he says the parallels to the AI revolution are striking. The railroad was this new game-changing technology. It moved people and stuff unbelievably quickly from one place to another. It transformed how we thought of time. And it sped up the displacement of Native Americans across the West. What were the first parallels that you saw between, you know, the transcontinental railroads and Silicon Valley?
6: The first thing was the incredible amounts of hype.
2: You can imagine the hype, right? The promise of the Iron Horse coming to your town. How these companies were going to create little New York cities all across the country. In Montana, Nevada, Wyoming.
6: They come to believe their own hype. And they begin to say that if we build, and if we build fast, the rest is going to fall into place. And the second thing was that the people in charge of them did not know what they were doing.
2: The heads of the railroads, Richard says, built their train lines with government subsidies and government land grants, and very little thought to what they were creating. They built train lines that had no traffic to towns with few people. But Richard says people at the time reveled at the power of the railroads.
6: They regard the technology initially as miraculous. All the metaphors we took for the internet, we borrowed from the railroads in the 19th century. The railroads have erased space, that they've simply made everything into a single moment.
2: People knew that if they were going to create a business, they needed the railroad.
6: But you also realize, in the same way that the internet works today, you absolutely depend on them. And you begin to realize more and more that your dependence on them has delivered control over to the railroads.
2: The railroads were racing against each other. And when these projects collapsed, they took the entire economy with them.
6: And this happens not just once, not twice, but three times.
2: But the owners of the railroads, they were rich. They declared bankruptcy, walked away. And they were hated for it.
6: These are all people who are seen as milking the public, as pretty much passing off the risk to others and taking the profit to themselves.
2: The parallels between the age of the railroads and this historic AI construction boom feel too obvious to ignore. Big promises, big personalities, and something else. A cozy relationship between the titans of the industry and the politicians in a position to help them expand their empires.
7: We do have President Donald Trump at this dinner that we were told would be closed press. But as you can see, we do have cameras. Mark Zuckerberg right there seated next to the president.
2: Last September, President Trump gathered 24 AI leaders for a dinner at the White House. And then one by one, Trump called on these moguls.
8: Bill, would you like to say a few words?
2: Sure. That would be Bill Gates.
9: The work being done by the people at this table is changing the world. It's, you know, coming fast, so it's great.
2: Sam Altman was also at the table.
8: Sam, you're a big leader of a very new industry at a very young age. You're a young guy. Do you want to tell us about what you're doing? You told me things before that are absolutely unbelievable. So what are you doing?
10: Thank you so much for getting us all together, and thank you for being such a pro-business, pro-innovation president. It's a very refreshing change. We're very excited to see
2: You know that old saying, there's no such thing as a free White House dinner? Some of these companies had cut checks for Trump's inauguration, or his ballroom, or settled lawsuits for tens of millions of dollars. And Trump had prizes to offer, too. Government contracts and deregulation. Most importantly, he offered his blessing. This scene, a bunch of masters of industry palling around at a fancy dinner table and patting each other on the back, feels a bit different from the utopia we were promised. And if you listen to Sam Altman, the industry's soft-spoken avatar, he sounds a bit different too. Last spring, Altman published another manifesto, The Gentle Singularity. And in it, his vision transformed. Instead of talking about utopian ideas, he talks about how ordinary this transition will feel. Sure, we'll have robots, but, quote, people will still love their families. He says we probably won't rewrite the social contract all at once. We'll be living on an exponential curve, but it'll feel smooth. And to promote his company and this new vision, he sat down with the comedian Theo Vaughn on the This Past Weekend podcast.
11: Today's guest is, dude's a straight-up tech lord, let's be honest. He started OpenAI, which is known for having ChatGPT. Today's guest is Mr. Sam Altman, and I'm very thankful for his time.
2: Theo Vaughn seems to know that he's talking to someone who will play a major role in what his future will look like. Vaughn rubs his hands on his jeans. He seems to be trying to ask some version of the question, how long do I have?
11: how will society, like societal members, still be able to financially survive? Will there still be money? What is that? Does that make any sense, that question?
12: It totally makes sense.
11: Okay, sorry.
12: I don't know. Neither does anybody else, but I'll tell you my current best guess.
11: Okay.
12: Well, I'll say two guesses. One, I think it is possible that we put, you know, GPT-7 or whatever in everybody's ChatGPT. Everybody gets it for free. And everybody has access to just this, like, crazy thing such that everybody can be more productive, make way more money. It doesn't actually matter that you don't, like, own the cluster itself, but everybody gets to use it.
2: A cluster is a data center. So Altman is saying that even if you don't own the data center, you'll still get access to it to do whatever you want. Play around, write a novel, make money. Almost like a free utility.
12: There's another version of this where the most important things that are happening are these systems are discovering, you know, new cures for diseases, new kinds of energy, new ways to make spaceships, whatever. And most of that value is accruing to the, like, cluster owners, us, just so that I'm not dodging the question here.
2: Us means people like himself or Mark Zuckerberg. Big tech companies will be raking in the profits.
12: And then I think society will very quickly say, okay, we got to have some new economic model where we share that and distribute that to people.
2: Back in 2021, when Altman penned that first manifesto, he would have said that part of that new model would be a universal basic income, funded through taxes on companies and land. And officially, OpenAI still supports this floor for everyone. But 2025 Altman offers a twist that's really revealing.
12: But I think if you just, like, say, okay, AI is going to do everything, and then everybody gets, like, a, you know, dividend from that, it's not going to feel good. And I don't think it actually would be good for people. So I think we need to find a way where we're not just, like, if we're in this world, where we're not just distributing money or wealth. Like, actually, I think what people really want is the agency to kind of co-create the future together.
2: Did you hear that? The agency to co-create the future. There's a lot about this future that's still TBD. But in that interview, he hit on something key. It's the thing that alienated so many people in the age of the railroads. The sense that they are losing control. That all these big decisions about their future are in the hands of someone else. And the institutions that were meant to defend their interests, or at least listen to their concerns, are just along for the ride. Here's how one resident put it at a town meeting about data centers in Port Washington, Wisconsin.
13: When a government fails to be responsive to the needs and concerns of the people they're supposed to represent, something has gone terribly, terribly awry.
2: Altman's aware there's a conflict here. His idea of agency is that everyone will get a little piece of the computing power they're building in Abilene and places like it. Or maybe that the machines will figure out what we really want and just give it to us. But I don't think that's what people are really clamoring for right now. They want their backyard and their forever home. They want fresh air and clean water. They want more than just a token in someone else's cluster. They want a say.
0: That story was reported by Tim Murphy and produced by Ashley Gleick. Ashley also edited the show with help from Taki Telenidis. Thanks to editor Dan Shulman for his help with this hour. Arch Chariscus and Jeffrey Kelly fact-checked the show. Victoria Berdetsky is our general counsel. Our production manager is the great Zulema Cobb. Score and sound design by the dynamic duo, Jay Breezy, Mr. Jim Briggs, and Fernando, my man, Yo Aruda. They had help from Claire C. Note Mullen. Our executive producer is Brett Myers. Our theme music is by Camarado, Lightning. 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We are a co-production of the Center for Investigative Reporting and PRX. I'm Al Ledson, and remember, there is always more to the story.

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6: 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You live in some of the coastal areas, hurricanes. If you live near rivers, flooding.
5: Not only is the environment changing where and how we live, it's affecting how we feel and our mental health.
7: It's an anger that comes alongside that anxiety. There's grieving. I'm grieving for something that hasn't happened completely yet.
5: I'm Angela Davis. Over the coming hour, we'll hear about the mental health consequences of climate change and from experts who say these issues are not something to ignore.
8: The effects of climate change can be one more source of stress that just overwhelms your ability to cope.
5: Stay with us for Weathering the Storm, Climate Change and Mental Health, a special report from Call to Mind and American Public Media. First, this news.
9: Live from NPR News in Washington, I'm Janine Herbst. The United Arab Emirates says a fire broke out from a drone strike at its nuclear power plant in Abu Dhabi. The UAE says the attack had no impact on radiation safety levels. NPR's Aya Batraoui reports that unlike in past attacks, the UAE did not attribute this one directly to Iran.
10: The United Arab Emirates says the drone struck an electricity generator outside the Barakah nuclear power plant's inner perimeter on Sunday. The International Atomic Energy Agency says it was informed by the UAE that radiation levels remain normal. It says emergency diesel generators are currently providing power to part of the plant, the only one of its kind in the Arabian Peninsula. The UAE says the drone came from its western border, where neighbor Saudi Arabia borders Yemen to the south and Iraq to the far north. In an apparent reference to Iranian proxies, senior Emirati diplomat Anwar Gargash wrote on X the attack, quote, whether carried out by the principal perpetrator or through one of its agents, represents a dangerous escalation. Aya Batraoui, NPR News, Dubai.
9: Meanwhile, as the U.S. war in Iran drags on and the Strait of Hormuz remains closed, President Trump again threatened Iran, saying on social media today that Iran, quote, better get moving fast or there won't be anything left of them. U.S. Trade Representative Jameson Greer insists China will buy 200 Boeing aircraft, something President Trump touted after his recent two-day state visit to Beijing.
11: The reality is it's really important for the United States and China to have a stable relationship. These are two important economies. The issue of Taiwan arms sales is something the Chinese always raise, so the president is considering how to approach that.
9: Speaking there on ABC's This Week, crowds gathered on the National Mall today for a Trump-backed prayer event commemorating America's 250th birthday that has drawn questions over the separation of church and state. And Pierre Chandali Stuster has more.
12: The prayer gathering on the National Mall included praise and worship songs and remarks from members of the Trump administration that were met with cheers, including Secretary of State Marco Rubio. House Speaker Mike Johnson also led the audience in prayer. In a video message, Director of National Intelligence Tulsi Gabbard said people and leaders should humble themselves before God.
13: Too often leaders in this world have our eyes covered by pride born out of our relative power, fame, or authority. We lose sight of the fact that we are tiny, and our time on this planet is extremely short.
12: President Trump did not attend the event, but delivered a video message reading biblical scripture. The event has been criticized by the Faith Coalition Interfaith Alliance, which called the gathering, quote, an attempt to turn the United States into an authoritarian theocracy. Chandalise Duster, NPR News.
9: Jury deliberations start tomorrow in the case between Elon Musk and OpenAI. He's suing the company he helped found, claiming its CEO and other co-founders betrayed OpenAI's mission by switching it from a nonprofit to a for-profit. You're listening to NPR News from Washington. A federal program that pays airlines to operate in isolated communities is on the chopping block, although, as NPR's Sasha Pfeiffer reports, the politics complicate the math.
0: The program is called Essential Air Service, and for decades, it's given subsidies to airlines to fly in small rural places nationwide. But it's criticized for being costly and inefficient, sometimes flying empty airplanes. So the Trump administration wants to cut its roughly $700 million budget by more than half. These flights are popular, though, with residents of remote areas and their members of Congress. Public policy professor Tony Grubasik of UC Riverside studies the program.
14: You think about how potentially wasteful this has been, but they're going to fight to keep these subsidies in place because it looks good. And it means there are economic development opportunities in a place that has full-time air service.
0: As a result, the program has historically been immune from cuts. Sasha Pfeiffer, NPR News.
9: Indigenous leaders say federal contractors are desecrating sacred Native American places and cultural sites at an unprecedented pace in the rush to build more walls on the U.S.-Mexico border. Construction accelerated after the Department of Homeland Security waived cultural and environmental laws. The action allows for more barriers along the border, even though illegal crossings have plummeted. The Trump administration says the border walls are needed for national security to keep people, including drug smugglers, from entering the U.S. illegally. I'm Janine Herbst, and you're listening to NPR News from Washington.
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5: 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I'm Angela Davis.
16: The winds are really intense right now, too, and they are driving debris everywhere, trees and signs.
5: Every day, we hear news about how climate change and extreme weather are rapidly transforming our planet. Global temperatures continue to climb.
17: A heat dome is expected to keep temperatures soaring above 90 degrees in many states. More than 200 million people will feel those effects. And
5: destructive storms are more frequent.
18: When the rain started coming down, it didn't stop. Overnight and into rush hour, New York City grinding nearly to a halt.
5: Rising sea levels are drastically changing our coastlines.
19: There are more than 1,300 endangered plant and animal species in the United States, including the red wolf, native to the southeast, and the Arizona hedgehog cactus. 21 species went extinct in 2023 alone.
5: When we think about climate change, we often focus on how it's transforming the planet and what that means for future generations. Severe storms and wildfires are leading to housing instability and displacement. Dirty water, polluted air, and extreme heat are tied to respiratory and cardiovascular diseases. And a growing area of psychological research reveals that climate change is harming our mental health and triggering new illnesses. This special report is about the immediate and long-term mental health consequences of climate change. Over the coming hour, we'll explore the ways climate change is affecting our mental health. And we'll hear how people are taking care of themselves as they cope with our changing environment. To get started, I spoke with a colleague who knows a lot about the costs of climate change, David Brancaccio from Public Radio's Business and Economy Program, Marketplace.

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1: Yet moved all their belongings to the new house. I talked to David about his experience, and I started by asking if wildfire risk was something they worried about before they bought their home.
2: I know people say, well, you lost your house, you had it coming, you built, you know, up in a wilderness area up in the mountains. We did not. It's a suburban house on flat land, 4 miles from what is the apparent origin of this fire. When I was able to get fire insurance when we bought the house 2 months before the fire, they rate your house on a scale of 1 to 10 in terms of how vulnerable is the location. On a scale of 1 to 10, we were just a 4. You know, not all that high danger, except at a time when climate change made this particular fire burn more intensely for longer and at hotter temperatures.
1: So before the fire, tell us, what was special to you about that area? Why did you choose to move there?
2: We found a small two-door-ish cottage, like an Englishy cottage with very steep gables. It only had 2 bedrooms and 1 bath, but had beautiful gardens in West Altadena. And we were living in the house for a few weeks, came back for the holidays to prep the other house for sale. Mm-hmm. And this all happened.
1: And what about the whole block?
2: It's the community of Altadena that really attracted us. A lot of artists, creative folks, all walks of life, very diverse. Let me make that word diverse come alive, and you really will understand Altadena better. Just profiling the people on my one block street, where 15 houses, including ours, burned down, 10 were initially uninhabitable because of the toxic smoke. So who lives on just my street in West Altadena? There's Vincent, who worked 45 years at a car dealership in the service department, and his wife, who's a retired social worker. Across the way is a family that had a catering business that specialized in, for instance, quinceañeras. Down from them was a jet propulsion laboratory engineer and his spouse, who manages medical policy grants of some sort. There is a person down the street who works in marketing for streaming television. And then you broaden just from the street, and there's Heidi, who is a designer and artist. Down in another direction is a famous musical entertainer named Allo Black, who you may have heard of. And
1: sure, why not? This sounds like a small town from a reality TV show.
2: Yeah, so many different classes, many different shapes, people from all walks of life. I think one of the greatest concerns, Angela, was what does the fire do not just to the houses but to the community that we had? And I'm seeing some signs that give me hope about that last part, about community.
1: Something you talk about on the Marketplace beat is social capital. And so I want to take a moment to talk about that. What is social capital, David, and how have you seen it show up in Altadena since the fire?
2: Social capital is an actual resource with value, like capital, like a bank account or a pile of gold. It is the quality of when people come out from their basements and living rooms and meet together face to face, not necessarily online on Zoom, to interact and make the world a better place. And it can be a PTA meeting. It could just be you belong to the Kiwanis Club and you enjoy hanging out together. But a magic happens that can be harnessed as a force for good. And as we think about reforms to the insurance system, as we think about reforms to the complexity of getting permits to rebuild your house, the only way that stuff moves forward, if situations where we can draw on social capital, the people in the neighborhood, the people in the community working together to push for change. And so I still see a pretty deep reservoir of social capital in my part of the world. I think people are also seeing it in the Palisades, where there was also the

0: this horrendous fire.
1: And I think that's what moves these communities forward.
2: You know, Call to Mind was in Altadena for the year anniversary and talked to some community members. And something we learned is that recovery, it truly is not straightforward. Some survivors shared how heavy the emotional healing of losing so much has been. And others told us how tough it's been to physically rebuild and try to navigate insurance claims. So what does recovery look like to you?
1: We'll never experience what we've been through. And again, the caveat, we got off lightly. We weren't there the night of the fire, so we didn't experience the raining embers on our heads. But what is a house? I mean, it keeps the rain and wind off of you, but it's also a place to bring together family and friends and new friends. And one of the wonderful things that they did in my neighborhood already is there is a wonderful woman, Erica. She had her new house after losing it all reframed. And so the community was invited over to her framed up house, not yet enclosed, but all the wood was up. And we got to put messages with magic markers on her 2x4s and plywood. And so we're going to have framing parties as we get, if we're able to really rebuild, we're going to have at different milestones, fun things to do on our property. I'll cook, you know, we'll make some drinks. You know, that's what recovery looks like, is telling some jokes with friends. The parties that we're doing with the people on the street confirm that this is the right place for us. It's a nurturing environment. They're interesting people from different backgrounds. And that's the community we want to be part of. And we are very focused on trying to pull it off.
2: David Brancaccio is a host and special correspondent at American Public Media's Marketplace. You're listening to Weathering the Storm, Climate Change and Mental Health, a special report from Call to Mind. I'm Angela Davis. As we just heard from David, Altadena, California, and many areas around it are still rebuilding after the devastating wildfire. On the one-year anniversary of the Eaton Fire, Call to Mind's Jessica Barry visited the town. She talked to people there who lost everything, including a prominent climate psychologist, as they make sense of what it means to recover.
3: On a sunny weekend morning, neighbors stroll into the backyard of Michael Tuccillo and Angela Giacchetti.
4: How are you?
3: The couple is hosting a brunch potluck, and guests bring baked treats and large crafts of coffee. Michael is behind the grill, flipping pancakes and frying eggs, bacon, and sausage. Angela's chatting with neighbors and helping them get plates of food. The gathering feels like a class reunion. People are happy to see each other, and they're catching up. You'd never guess this group of neighbors share something extremely painful. They're all survivors of the Eaton Fire.
4: What's your first name?
5: Kelly.
4: And?
6: Tessa.
4: Tessa.
6: Yeah.
4: Do you live on this block?
5: Yeah, I have two houses up.
4: And are you in your house right now?
5: No, there's no house.
3: Okay. In January 2025, a wildfire sparked in the San Gabriel mountain range. Powerful, hurricane-like winds pushed the flames into foothill neighborhoods. And Altadena, California was one of the areas hit hard. The destruction of the fire was devastating and all so random. On any given street, some homes were totally burnt down. Some hardly looked touched, but had significant smoke damage. Other homes still stand, but had enough damage that returning to them will require a total tear down and rebuild. This group of Altadena neighbors are navigating all those situations and more.
7: Our home is still standing. We're the luckiest ones on our street. It's all the smoke damage. We were displaced for about 8 months.
8: We lived in the Courtyard Marriott in Burbank for 3.5 months, which was very difficult because we had a cat, had a dog.
9: The whole house is gone, yes. It's flattened out, yes.
4: Where did you go?
9: We're in Burbank in a senior citizen home.
3: Michael and Angela didn't lose their home, but had to evacuate for 11 months for smoke remediation and significant repairs. Their house stands out because most of the lots around them are patches of empty land. But they say this community is tight, and it's important to show up and stay connected.
6: Angela and I saw immediately how difficult it was for us, two people who are tech-savvy young, how difficult it was to navigate these systems, how difficult it was to apply for FEMA aid, how difficult it was interfacing with your insurance. We said to ourselves, like, oh no. If we're having trouble, I know so-and-so neighbor, who's doing this paperwork for them?
3: This group of neighbors stays in touch with the text thread and monthly gatherings. Many neighborhood groups like this one have formed in Altadena since the fire. And it's not just a silver lining. It's providing real emotional, social, and at times very practical support.
10: I think the way that we've taken care of ourselves is by gathering with our neighbors on a very regular basis. That's, you know, these are the people who know what we've been through the best. Yeah. So that has been supportive.
3: About 2 miles away in another part of Altadena, I meet
11: Gail Sinatra, and I'm a distinguished professor at the University of Southern California, Rossier School of Education.
3: Gail Sinatra and her husband are also Eaton fire survivors. We meet at their property. The area is full of construction crews, and I can hear hammering, digging, and drilling the entire time we talk.
11: So we're, you know, walking up to what would have been the front door.
3: There are concrete steps and a stone path leading to an otherwise empty lot. It's hard to imagine there was ever a house there. So Gail describes her home of 15 years.
11: So we had a nice glass front door with a red border, and the house was a lovely green.
3: Their lovely green home had 4 bedrooms, 2 bathrooms, and a detached 2-car garage. Just about everything burned in the fire, and Gail says going back to the property for the first time was pretty shocking.
11: When you're first looking at it, you just can't understand. Like, you know, I kept saying, like, where's my refrigerator? Like, how do you melt a refrigerator? I couldn't wrap my head around the fact that everything was just gone.
3: Something to understand about psychologist Gail Sinatra. She knows a lot about disasters like the Eaton Fire. For decades, she's been a leading expert on how climate change affects mental health. Gail wrote a best-selling book called Science Denial, exploring the psychological reasons people reject things like climate change. And even though she's spent years helping others grasp the uncertainties of the warming planet, she still felt unprepared when the fire swept through her neighborhood.
11: So we were sitting at our kitchen table playing cribbage. It was a high wind situation. It's probably going to be a couple trees down. We're probably going to be out of power for a couple days. And that was it. And it wasn't until my neighbor across the street came and banged on the door and said, there's a fire in Eaton Canyon. We all have to get out.
3: It's hard to believe a fire of this size could sneak up on anyone. But it started far in the mountains. And it wasn't until the winds rushed downslope that residents of Altadena could even see it. Gail says in the early moments of evacuation, she wasn't thinking clearly, so
11: for some reason, I grabbed our passports. I don't know why. And a checkbook. I grabbed my purse, an overnight bag with a change of clothes, and that was it.
3: And as a climate psychologist, she says she should have anticipated what was coming.
11: I thought we should have moved. We should have done more. We had a false sense of security. There were, you know, over 100-year-old buildings in our neighborhood. I had a fire station 2 blocks away, fire hydrant in my front yard. We really didn't think we were in a fire zone. We're technically still not in a fire zone as we sit here in front of my burned down house.
3: Survivors of disasters like the Eaton Fire in California often deal with a number of mental health challenges, depression, post-traumatic stress disorder, grief, and anxiety. Much of this comes from the trauma of losing everything, and then the displacement. But psychologist Gail Sinatra says climate-related disasters can specifically trigger other complicated feelings.
11: If we're going to accept that we've contributed to climate change and climate-related disasters, you know, there's a lot of guilt there. Because it's really difficult emotionally and psychologically to deal with the fact that we are making some pretty drastic changes to our climate, and we're seeing evidence of it in more and more frequent extreme weather-related events.
3: Gail says one of the most traumatic things about these kinds of disasters is losing people and places difficult to get back.
11: You lose your community. You lose your yoga studio, your pizza parlor, your drugstore, your church. And, of course, all your neighbors, as well as you, are all displaced. And that's a level of trauma that is significantly different.
3: After surviving something like the Eaton Fire, you might think people would want to move someplace safer. But Gail says it's nearly impossible to find anywhere that's immune to climate change.
11: You know, sea level rise if you live at the beach, in the mountains, fire. If you live in some of the coastal areas, hurricanes. If you live near rivers, flooding. I mean, there's so many climate impacts. Even just the warming in the plains is going to change crop cycles. So even if you're in a, quote, safe haven, you know, there's so many impacts that I don't know where you can go.
12: Yeah, and all of that impacts mental health and well-being, right?
11: Right. Well, in mental health, like, what's one of the most important thing? Feeling safe and secure. Well, we all feel, I think, a little bit unsafe and a little bit insecure in this changing climate.
3: When I met psychologist Gail Sinatra and her husband in Altadena, they were going through what she calls the roller coaster of rebuilding. They were meeting architects, filing paperwork, permits, figuring out costs, insurance, and thinking about how to build a home more fire-resistant than the last. Back at the brunch gathering, Michael and Angela are keeping a close eye on their toddler, Ugo. He's running between neighbors and other kids in the yard. They say raising Ugo in a place with strong social connections is important to them.
10: We lost a lot, but we've also gained intangible things that are so special and so unique. I am so excited for him to live in a community where he knows every single one of his neighbors. Every person here, I trust him with. How special is that in our world today?
3: 1 year after the Eaton Fire, 7 in 10 residents in the area were still not in their homes. And 83% of people said their mental health and well-being were worse. Some folks have found strength in volunteering and have gotten help from therapy and grief groups. And others are just ready to get home. And for Michael Tuchillo, it means rebuilding community that was even stronger than it was before.
6: The fire took some things that we were present and solidified them. I do think that our neighborhood had a really strong sense of community before the fire, but it's hardened like a diamond in the wake of it, for sure.
3: For Call to Mind, I'm Jessica Barry in Altadena, California.
13: You're listening to Weathering the Storm, Climate Change and Mental Health, a special report from Call to Mind. I'm Angela Davis. If you stop to think about it, it's easy to grasp why living through extreme weather-related disasters like wildfires can be bad for someone's mental health. As we just heard, survivors often deal with the trauma of losing personal things and even their homes. But climate change isn't just affecting people who have lived through weather-related disasters. We can feel worried and stressed about the planet just by paying attention to the weather report on the news. And the irony is, scientific research shows that human behavior is a large contributor to climate change. Burning fossil fuels, cutting down forests, relying on gas-guzzling transportation are all changing the environment around us. Conservation psychologist Susan Clayton from the College of Worcester in Ohio has been studying people's relationships with nature for decades. It's easy to think that humans don't value nature enough because we still contribute to environmental damage. But Susan has found we really do care.
14: If you felt strongly connected to a particular place or even to the natural environment generally, that might make you sensitive to negative changes to that natural environment.
13: When people think about the consequences of climate change, they first might think about ecosystems or weather. But your research has found it's really important to talk about the effects of climate change on a person's well-being. Why is that?
14: you know, we need to know about the dangers to us as humans and as a society, so that we can anticipate them, so that we can prepare for them, so we can be more resilient. But also a side effect is that I think if people realize the ways in which their own personal well-being may be threatened by climate change, it seems like a more important issue, or at least one that is more pressing, and they might devote more attention to it.
13: If somebody is already struggling with mental illness, how might climate change make it worse?
14: Yeah, that's a great question, because what we often don't realize is that some people are more vulnerable to the effects of climate change. And one of those groups is people who are already dealing with mental health problems. I think you can think of it as sort of the straw that broke the camel's back in a way. The effects of climate change can be one more source of stress that just overwhelms your ability to cope.
13: As psychologist Susan Clayton says, people with existing mental illnesses are more likely to struggle with climate change. And that includes worsening symptoms. For example, extreme heat has been linked to major depressive episodes, increased suicidal ideation, and even higher rates of psychosis in folks living with serious mental illnesses like schizophrenia. And suffering through hotter weather, scary storms, and just watching changes in the environment can trigger mental health problems. Depression, post-traumatic stress disorder, and climate-related anxiety. Susan says managing mental health issues like climate anxiety is essential, but also kind of ironic.
14: We want people to have good mental health, but we also want people to be aware of real threats. And it's appropriate to feel anxious about these real threats. So I would say we don't want to eliminate climate anxiety. We just want to make it something that people can cope with.
13: Another word that comes up a lot, another topic of discussion right now, is uncertainty. We're living in an uncertain world. It's an uncertain time. So how does uncertainty factor into mental health problems like climate anxiety?
14: One of the keys of anxiety is that uncertainty. So if we know a bad thing is about to happen, we're more likely to feel fear because we know this bad thing is happening. But with climate change, we know that it's happening, but we don't know exactly how we'll be affected, or, you know, will there be a major storm this year? Will there not be? Will my home be affected by wildfire? Will it not be? Even the most expert climate scientists can't tell you exactly what the effects will be. So this very powerful sense that of a looming but not well-defined threat underlies our anxiety.
13: That's conservation psychologist Susan Clayton from the College of Worcester in Ohio. We'll hear from her again later in the show. Let's take a break. When we come back, we'll head to Seattle and hear from an expert there who says the key to managing climate anxiety is learning how to cope and sometimes how to do nothing. That's coming up on Weathering the Storm, Climate Change and Mental Health, a special report from Call to Mind and American Public Media.

0: Welcome back to Weathering the Storm, Climate Change and Mental Health, a special report from Call to Mind, American Public Media's initiative to foster new conversations about mental health. I'm Angela Davis. People who have survived climate disasters are at an increased risk for mental health conditions like PTSD, depression, and anxiety. But research also suggests we can struggle with climate-related mental health issues even if we've had no direct experience with fires, floods, and the like. More people in the United States say just the anticipation of climate change is causing them to feel guilt, hopelessness, and worry. For some people, those feelings don't go away. They evolve into what is called climate anxiety. Now, this is not a clinically diagnosed mental health condition like generalized anxiety or depression, at least not yet. But people who have climate anxiety share many of the same symptoms. 35% of adults in the U.S. say that worrying about climate change is persistent for them, and it disrupts their lives. Reporter Sarah Wyman went to Seattle to meet one of those people and to hear what she's doing about it.
1: The blinds in Robin Everett's living room are pulled down and twisted shut. A sliver of light peeks through, reflects off the screen of Robin's TV.
2: And this stupid bright sunshine.
3: Come on, Seattle.
1: It's an almost suspiciously beautiful day. Outside, it's nearly 50 degrees. Bright blue sky. Not at all normal weather for the middle of January in Seattle.
4: I think it helped.
1: Inside, Robin adjusts the blinds one more time. Glances over her shoulder at the movie playing on the TV screen. A man is trapped inside a dark train car. He hasn't been outside or seen the sun for 17 years. There's been a climate disaster.
2: Yeah, see, and it's also about climate tech gone wrong.
1: The whole Earth is frozen over.
2: All of humanity is on a train, just constantly circling the globe. It's so dark in this train. It's very hard to see it.
4: I know, that's the trouble with horror movies, is they're always so dark.
2: That's why the best time is to watch them at night before you go to bed.
1: Things are not going well for the people in this movie. It's called Snowpiercer. It's a post-apocalyptic thriller bordering on horror. And Robin is on the edge of her seat. She's smiling. Every jump scare startles a laugh out of her.
2: Yeah, you know, I like scary movies. I like psychological. I love slasher. All of them.
1: Here's what's surprising about this. I came here to talk to Robin today because Robin has anxiety, pretty severe climate anxiety.
2: So it is interesting to see horror now reflect back like my most inner fears. I find it as a cathartic way to process societal ills.
1: Robin is the kind of person whose New Year's resolution was to stop complaining and do something. She's not tall, but she has a huge laugh. And you can tell just from making eye contact with her that at heart, she's an optimist. For more than a decade, Robin has worked as a climate activist and an organizer with the Sierra Club. It's one of the oldest and biggest grassroots environmental organizations in the country. Robin says when she started there as a volunteer almost 25 years ago, global warming was a future generation's problem.
2: Nobody thought that it was going to be something that we actually really saw. You know, maybe at the tail end of our lives, we'll see a little bit of it.
1: But by the 20-teens, Robin had lived through several fire seasons in California and Washington State. She'd found herself starting to dread the seasons changing because of the extreme weather, the fires, and the flooding that sometimes came with those changes.
2: And I just felt like, damn it. It's here. It's here. We didn't stop it. And that was really, that was hard.
1: Robin says she started to feel agitated, almost claustrophobic.
2: Like I'm trapped in something that's going to die.
1: And so she sought out a therapist who specializes in climate anxiety to help her learn how to live with this feeling.
2: There's a whole mix of emotions. It's an anger that comes alongside that anxiety. But then there's this sense of loss. There's grieving. I'm grieving for something that hasn't happened completely yet.
1: Psychologists say climate change can impact mental health in three different ways. directly, indirectly, and vicariously. The direct impact comes from experiencing a climate-related disaster firsthand, surviving a fire, flood, or extreme cold or heat wave. The proportion of Americans who've been through something like that is growing, but it still accounts for less than half the population. Mental health can also be indirectly affected by climate change. For example, if someone's had to change careers or migrate because of climate change. But the biggest category is the third one, vicarious climate change anxiety. These are people who haven't experienced a climate disaster, who haven't lost their jobs or moved, but for whom awareness of climate change is enough to cause anxiety and depression. And that category includes most people. Nearly 80% of Americans say they worry about climate change. And of the people who are worried, more than one third say it's something they think about every week.
5: Rational fear. So that's part of step one. It's a rational fear. It's normal, healthy, natural.
1: Thomas Doherty is a clinical psychologist who specializes in environmental psychology. He's written a book called Surviving Climate Anxiety, A Guide to Coping, Healing, and Thriving. And he says climate anxiety is just one kind of eco-anxiety, which can also encompass grief and fear about things like animals going extinct, plastic use, or pollution.
5: Anxiety itself is a normal emotion that all humans have. And it's just the ability to be concerned or fearful or apprehensive about a vague threat.
1: I'm walking with Doherty at a brisk clip along a busy trail in West Seattle. The ground is soft and muddy, still drying out a few days after a big rain. The leaves have lost their crunch. Dozens of geese are huddled on a big lawn next to a lake. And Doherty says what he's doing, taking all of this in, is actually a kind of therapy, ecotherapy.
5: I'm always careful to say that you don't need to be out hugging a tree to do ecotherapy, but I think at the level of our brain, moving our body and moving our legs gets us thinking in different ways.
1: Doherty explains that anxiety is like a check engine light popping on in your car. It's an indication that something might be wrong. You should take your car to a mechanic. But what makes climate anxiety different is that check engine light, it's your body reacting to a real threat. There are legitimate reasons to worry about it. And it's not something your mechanic can fix.
5: You can't just solve climate change. Climate change is a red light about a complex global political, social, environmental, ecological, economic issue. It's not an easy linear thing to solve. In therapy terms, it's a complex emotion.
1: In some ways, Doherty says this kind of anxiety more closely resembles grief because it's immovable. Learning how to live with it means learning to accept it. But that doesn't mean it's impossible to feel better. Doherty suggests to start with the basics. It can be helpful to go outside, focus on what's happening on your street, in your neighborhood.
5: And what people often find then is that, oh, well, there are good days, and they can tap into this needed sense of present moment safety, that right now, I'm okay. Right now, I can relax and be present and I'm safe.
1: Next, he recommends taking a step away from the news cycle. Instead of reading every article about an unfolding disaster, hitting refresh on the Doomsday Clock website, Doherty says, remind yourself.
5: I already know. Yeah, it's a really helpful little mantra because you don't need to have every new discovery knock you off your feet. And even if you don't know all the details, you know the general trends. And that allows you to focus on your life.
1: For some people, Thomas Doherty says finding community is crucial. For others, taking action, like volunteering or donating money, can make a difference. But Doherty says, fundamentally, living with climate anxiety isn't about doing something to make it go away. The crucial lesson is learning how to feel okay while doing nothing.
5: There's the old meditation saying, you know, don't just do something, sit there.
1: That works? Like you're telling me that works? If I sit there, it'll help?
5: Mm-hmm. Yeah, because again, much of eco-anxiety is an internalized fight-or-flight response in our nervous system because we've been taking in all this information. And even though we're going about our daily life and outside everything looks normal, internally our stress levels are quite high. And sometimes just a little extra stress will push us over the edge.
1: Just a few blocks away, Robin Everett has spent years internalizing these lessons. In her Seattle backyard, she sits under a blanket and watches birds swarm her four bird feeders.
2: Junicos.
1: Robin's dog, Remy, is curled up on her lap. It's such a beautiful day. It should be a perfect moment.
2: But you see, like, we're getting blooms in mid-January. It's very nerve-wracking. My oasis, climate change comes for it too, right?
1: When it comes to her climate anxiety, Robin says the thing that's helped her the most is her community. Through her work with the Sierra Club, she sees people every day applying their skills to fight climate change. And their work is a counterpoint to all the negative thoughts her anxiety shakes loose.
2: Hope on its own ain't enough, but hope combined with determination, a little bit of anger, a little bit of moxie can go a long way. And there are going to be times, man, where I'm like, what's the point? But there's, you know, the people are counting on me to not feel that way.
1: It's a reminder that Robin, a lover of post-apocalypse horror movies, isn't living in one. At least not yet. For Call to Mind, I'm Sarah Wyman in Seattle.
0: You are listening to Weathering the Storm, Climate Change and Mental Health, a special report from Call to Mind. I'm Angela Davis. Some parts of the globe are considered a climate refuge, where the changes may be slower or less dramatic. Minnesota, where I live, has been described as such a place. But winters here are getting milder and warming faster than any other season. For many Minnesotans who've built traditions and pastimes around cold and snowy winters, that's not good news. Estelle Timar Wilcox spoke to people here who are grieving the loss of deep freeze winter and from mental health providers who are trying to help.
6: It's the first real bitter cold day in December, still below zero at noon. John Heshen says it's a perfect day to build an ice rink. He's fire hosing almost 2 million gallons of water onto the frosty baseball fields at a recreation center in St. Paul.
7: Isn't it fun? If the sun wasn't shining, it'd be a lot less comfortable.
6: Spray from the hose freezes to his parka. Another rink volunteer snaps icicles out of his beard.
8: Pick that up.
9: And I can help you with that, you know.
8: Yeah, I think these guys got that going.
6: Heshen's been helping build this rink at the Groveland Recreation Center for about 20 years. It's giant, with two hockey rinks and more space for open skating. It's free to use, and so are shelves of skates to borrow. Heshen says it's a winter staple in the neighborhood.
10: I mean, there's some kids, like on a Saturday, they'll show up at 9 o'clock in the morning, and they're still there at 6 o'clock at night.
6: Heshen welcomes this cold snap because he's racing the weather. The forecast says temperatures will go up soon. That could delay things. 2 years ago, Groveland couldn't build a rink at all. Too many days above freezing. Other recent years, temperatures have pushed opening day to early or mid-January. Heshen can work through the stress of that. If there's one thing Minnesotans have learned from winter, it's to make the best of any kind of weather. But he does worry when he looks at recent opening dates.
10: It just seems to be getting later and later and later.
6: It's a familiar dilemma for many people in the upper Midwest, where average winter temperatures have increased 5.4 degrees in the last century. Average winter low temperatures have warmed even more, which means milder nights and less ice. In some ways, Minnesota is lucky when it comes to climate change. It lands on several lists of climate havens, places that are more adaptable to warming temperatures. But climate havens are changing too. In Minnesota, climate scientists predict changing temperature and rainfall, which could force changes to agriculture. And climate change is already jeopardizing traditions, especially in the winter. Ryan Rogers has been cross-country skiing since he was a kid. His parents taught him the tradition, and then middle school science class taught him about climate change.
11: And of course, my first instinct was to think about a future with no snow. And how am I going to be able to ski without snow?
6: Now, Rogers thinks of that as a pretty minor problem in the grand scheme of climate change. But skiing is a constant reminder of the warming climate. For example, today in mid-February, it's in the 40s and sunny. So Rogers is here on a ski trail with machine-made snow. Skiers zip by in t-shirts. He keeps his spirits up because, climate anxiety aside, it's a nice day. But in the long run, Roger says, warm spells threaten his sport.
11: For the whole winter, you're just glued to your phone, refreshing the weather forecast. Just fingers crossed that it'll just get a few degrees colder. So it does take a toll on your mental health, for sure.
6: Shauna Weaver started noticing the impact of climate change on mental health 15 years ago. She was working as a school counselor.
12: More and more students were reporting having some sort of grief or anxiety around climate change.
6: Kids brought up fears about what they saw close to home, like melting snow too early in winter. Weaver feels that grief herself when she visits the northern Wisconsin lake she used to cross on a snowmobile to get to school. Nowadays, the ice is often too thin to hold the weight. Weaver says the fear of losing a legit up north winter is, for many people, the fear of losing a beloved lifestyle.
12: Those are some of the deepest held themes and through lines of our lives and of our identities. And they're often intertwined with some of our most transformative memories and with family and with who we say we are.
6: Weaver says those students were sad and often angry, and she couldn't find much research on how to help them through it. That prompted her to get a PhD in sustainability and start researching climate grief. It's a developing area of mental health practice, alongside climate anxiety. Therapists and academics are doing more research as more people seek help for mental health concerns related to climate change. Those aren't used as official diagnostic terms, but they're gaining acceptance. The American Psychological Association offers trainings on climate and mental health for therapists. Weaver says grief is a helpful way to think about the loss of a familiar environment, even though it's different than grieving a person.
12: Unlike other grief, we don't get to first move through a trauma or a crisis and then have a phase of grieving. And that's the way usually people tend to move through a big change.
6: So coping with this kind of change is different, too. Weaver says talk therapy can help, especially with therapists who've studied climate-related anxiety. But she says that's not the whole solution. Researchers and mental health practitioners often suggest actually getting involved in climate work. Christy Manning is an environmental studies professor at McAllister College in St. Paul. She says that helps her students.
2: They channel their worry and their anger into doing something. So working with the St. Paul City Council or the District Council, working with the college administration, trying to do the pieces that they can tackle and that do have an impact.
6: She says one of the reasons climate change is so stressful is because it's vast. People know they can't fix the problem. But just putting a dent in the problem is helpful on both the mental health side and the climate side. Manning calls this meaning-focused coping, another term mental health professionals have developed in the last decade.
2: It's a resilience practice where you recognize that maybe what I am doing is not going to protect me or protect anyone else from this problem that I'm worried about. But it still matters.
6: And it may be helpful for the Minnesotans who are grieving their winter traditions. Ryan Rogers is pursuing a master's degree in environmental policy. It helps, he says, to know he's able to work on climate solutions. Skiing, conveniently, also offers something else that researchers recommend for coping with grief, community.
11: We can all kind of pool our sorrows together, and we're going to ski when we can, and we're going to enjoy every inch of snow that we get.
6: Back at St. Paul's Groveland Ice Rinks, John Heshen is sticking to a similar philosophy. Make the most of the winter you get.
2: Goal! That was so good, Dad.
6: This year, the Groveland Rink opened in early January, a few weeks later than Heshen hoped because of a late December warm spell. And it lasted until mid-February, when St. Paul hit record highs in the mid-50s. Heshen says he'll keep up this beloved ice rink for as long as he can, but he has a limit.
10: If we go 2 years without ice, I'm done.
6: For Call to Mind in St. Paul, Minnesota, I'm Estelle Timar-Wilcox from NPR News.
0: You're listening to Weathering the Storm, Climate Change and Mental Health, a special report from Call to Mind. I'm Angela Davis. Climate change is here, and at times it feels threatening. There's little we can do to reverse the damage already done to our environment. And when we're in the middle of a heat wave or a destructive storm, there seems to be no way to stop it. As we've heard throughout the show, it's understandable that people are grappling with the warming planet and that it's harming their mental health. Let's bring back psychologist Susan Clayton, who we heard from earlier. She says we all need to learn how to manage our well-being, which might start by enlisting some help. We know that anxiety and depression are diagnosable mental health conditions, but when do you think someone struggling with a climate-related mental health problem get help from a mental health provider?
13: When it starts interfering with your ability to live your life. Is your concern about climate change making it difficult for you to sleep? Is it making it difficult for you to concentrate on your work or your schoolwork? Is it making it less likely that you'll be able to enjoy yourself with friends? It's not wrong to be concerned and worried and even anxious about climate change, but if it starts making your life just about nothing other than climate change, then you might benefit from some mental health help.
0: So what can we do as individuals to manage our well-being as we experience climate change?
13: One way to deal with the uncertainty can be to find out more. So I think for many people, there's this sense of anxiety, but they don't really understand what climate change is all about or what the effects are likely to be. You hear messages on social media, like we're all going to die, we're all going to burn up in 20 years. And that's not really realistic. So just becoming more informed can help you feel a little bit more in control. I would say sometimes learning to manage your own emotions is really helpful. When do I feel overwhelmed? What's an appropriate response when I feel overwhelmed? Letting yourself, you know, close the laptop, shut down your phone, go for a walk, stop doom scrolling. That can really be important to calm yourself down and come back to it when you feel ready.
0: Does getting involved, can that help someone who is struggling?
13: Absolutely, it can. Getting involved in activism has a number of positive effects. At a very basic level, usually that will mean getting together with other people, whether it be in a, you know, some sort of action committee or at a protest march. Also, it makes you feel connected. It makes you feel supported. You realize you're not the only person who cares about this, but there are a lot of other people who care. And it makes you feel less like a helpless victim and more like somebody who is taking charge. Because I think a big part of climate anxiety stems from this feeling of helplessness and powerlessness that we're faced with a big problem and we can't do anything about it. And if you think, yes, I can do something, that's a really empowering part of resilience.
0: I have complicated feelings about resilience. I don't want my goal in life to be, you know, I want to be resilient. I want to be joyous, right? I want to focus on that. How does resilience fall into managing mental health triggered by climate change?
13: So resilience is often defined just as the ability to bounce back from some impact, some negative impact, and continue to function. And so we definitely want to be able to bounce back. I think increasingly people are starting to talk about moving beyond resilience, and maybe this gets at the idea of joy, that sometimes there can be positive transformations, and having to face a threat might ultimately lead you to a better place. And you might think about ways in which, I don't know, if you had a job and it wasn't going so well and you finally left that job, that was not a positive experience, but it led you to find a job that was much more satisfying and rewarding and really allowed you to grow. That would be an example. I like to believe that that is a possibility from addressing climate change too, that thinking about our relationship with the natural world and how dependent we are on the natural world could lead us to developing a society, a social structure that prioritizes that more and encourages people to be connected to the environment. Thinking about our own role in addressing climate change and the need to form connections to others might encourage us to prioritize community. So I do think resilience is extremely important. And we should think about it not just as individuals, but as how society can be resilient. But we can also, we can aim higher and think about positive transformation.
0: That's conservation psychologist Susan Clayton from the College of Worcester in Ohio. Over this hour, we've just scratched the surface about all the ways climate change is affecting our mental health. Every corner of our planet is experiencing climate-related change. Cities, for example, are on the front lines. And it's easy to overlook urban areas because people often focus on natural environments when they think about global warming. But extreme heat, more powerful storms, and more frequent floods are pounding our urban infrastructures. And people living in cities, especially renters in old houses and apartments, people with fewer resources, can suffer the most. Conservation psychologist Susan Clayton says we can endure, that we need to dig into our own tools of resilience to bounce back and learn how to weather the storm. You've been listening to Weathering the Storm, Climate Change and Mental Health, a special report from Call to Mind, American Public Media's initiative to foster new conversations about mental health. This program was produced and written by our senior producer, Jessica Barry, and edited by Stephen Smith. Our technical director is Alex Simpson, and Hans Buto scored the show. I'm Angela Davis. Thanks so much for joining me. 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
14: Dana White took over the UFC Ultimate Fighting Championship, which was once denounced as human cockfighting.
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17: The Supreme Court's decision to weaken the Voting Rights Act has led to calls from top Democrats to reform the court. 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
18: In a 6-3 ruling, the court's conservative majority found that Louisiana's 6th district, which links black communities across the state, relied too heavily on race in its design.
19: The Supreme Court's latest decision grants states nearly unrestricted power to gerrymander. But the court majority's logic was less than airtight.
20: The Supreme Court is assuming party and race are independent influences on your vote. In fact, we've figured out that party ID is downstream's part of your racial identity.
19: So what does all this mean for our elections and our democracy? From WNYC in New York, this is On the Media. I'm Brooke Gladstone. Also this week, the storm of misinformation that came in the aftermath of Hurricane Helene.
21: The group called Hurricane Helene an act of war, claiming Hurricane Helene was caused by government-controlled weather weapons.
19: It's all coming up after this.
22: Live from NPR News in Washington, I'm Janine Herbst. Veteran Senator Bill Cassidy lost his Republican primary and the chance to seek a third term representing Louisiana. NPR's Franco Ordonez reports the outcome underscores the perils of going against President Trump.
23: The senator lost his primary 5 years after voting to convict President Trump on impeachment charges following the January 6th riots at the U.S. Capitol. Louisiana voters instead chose to send Trump-backed Representative Julia Letlow and State Treasurer John Fleming to a runoff. The defeat shows that despite Trump's low polling numbers on the economy, the president still holds a tremendous grip over the Republican Party. The president, who reveled in the loss on social media this morning, is now turning his ire toward another Republican he deems disloyal, Congressman Thomas Massie of Kentucky, whose primary is on Tuesday. Trump posted that Massie is, quote, an even bigger insult to our nation than Cassidy and must be voted out. Franco Ordonez, NPR News.
22: The UN is warning that conditions in Cuba are getting worse. NPR's Ada Peralta reports a de facto oil blockade by the U.S. is disrupting healthcare.
1: A UN delegation visited Cuba for 3 days. They found that a de facto oil blockade by the U.S. means that some hospitals have faced power outages for as long as 20 hours. The UN found hospitals have had to delay more than 100,000 surgeries, and they are struggling to provide basic services. Saying Cuba poses a national security threat, the U.S. has tightened sanctions on Cuba. The Cuban government says money is so tight, it is often having to decide whether to buy food or medicine. The two countries are involved in negotiations. President Trump has said he wants fundamental changes in Cuba, but the Cuban government has said neither their form of government nor their leadership is on the table. Ada Peralta, NPR News, Mexico City.
22: G7 finance ministers meet tomorrow in Paris as the energy crisis from the war in Iran and the closing of the Strait of Hormuz hits economies worldwide. Officials say the European economy has proven to be resilient in the face of the energy crisis so far, but that the global economy will feel the pressure even if the conflict ends soon. Officials in New York are bracing for a chaotic morning tomorrow as the strike at the Long Island Railroad, North America's largest commuter railroad, continues. Contract negotiations broke down last week after months of talks over pay and benefits. Governor Kathy Hochul is asking the union and the MTA, the parent agency overseeing transportation in the New York area, to get back to the bargaining table.
3: I urge both sides to come together as soon as possible and resolve this, to avoid a prolonged strike that'll disrupt the lives of hardworking New Yorkers and affect the pocketbooks of the union members that their leaders are representing.
22: The railroad serves some 250,000 passengers a day. You're listening to NPR News. Tonight may be another chance to see the Northern Lights if you're in the northern part of the U.S. or Canada. The National Oceanic and Atmospheric Administration says the best sightings come when the aurora is directly overhead, but any sight of the multicolored light show is worth it. The last open ski area in Colorado is set to close for the season today. Colorado Public Radio's Dina Sig reports warm weather and below average snowfall have taken a toll on resorts.
4: Arapaho Basin often stays open into June and once went all the way to August. But Colorado just went through its warmest winter on record with a historically low snowpack. That forced most ski areas to open late for the season and close earlier than expected. Some didn't open at all. The National Ski Area Association says resorts across the country saw fewer skiers than last year. In the Rocky Mountain region, visitation was down by nearly 25%. For NPR News, I'm Stina Sieg in Grand Junction, Colorado.
22: At the weekend box office, the Michael Jackson biopic Michael took the top spot with an estimated $26 million in its fourth weekend. Worldwide, the film's made more than $700 million. In second place, The Devil Wears Prada 2 with $18 million, reaching more than $540 million worldwide. U.S. futures contracts are trading lower at this hour. Dow futures are down about 361 points. NASDAQ futures are down about 209 points. I'm Janine Herbst, and you're listening to NPR News from Washington.
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24: 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I'm Michael Loewinger.
19: And I'm Brooke Gladstone. Late last month, a massive ruling came down from the Supreme Court, Louisiana versus Calais.
18: In a 6-3 ruling, the court's conservative majority found that Louisiana's 6th District, which links black communities across the state, relied too heavily on race in its design.
25: The decision could open the door to broader legal challenges over majority black and Latino districts across the country.
19: Republicans across the South did not wait around for coulds. They kicked that door clean off its hinges.
26: Tennessee Governor Bill Lee just signed a new congressional map into law, splitting up the state's only majority black district.
25: The court's conservatives cleared the way for Alabama to move forward with a set of maps that would eliminate one of the two majority black districts in the state ahead of the midterms.
19: Florida, before the Supreme Court had even said go, drew and approved new maps. Meanwhile, Georgia, South Carolina, and Mississippi's state legislatures now all have plans to meet in the coming weeks to potentially put red pen to paper. There's been plenty written about the legal mess the High Court has left the American public in, but upon examining the majority's decision, it turns out that there's yet another problem, a statistical one.
20: Brooke, if I can take you on a short little journey here.
19: G. Elliot Morris is a journalist, statistician, and author of the data-driven news website Strength in Numbers.
20: I'd like you and your listeners to close your eyes and imagine a line going from left to right.
19: Mm-hmm.
20: On the left is a person, maybe you, with no preferences about who you vote for. And on the right is you have decided who to vote for. You are voting for a Democrat or a Republican, in this case, in your congressional district.
19: Mm-hmm.
20: Okay. Along that journey, we know from our study of voters that you will attain a racial identity, either consciously or subconsciously. That will have an influence on who you vote for, but it will also have an influence on another step on your journey, which is an attainment of a partisan identity, a party affiliation by virtue of your race and other factors of your identity. And if you are a Democrat, 90% chance you will be voting for a Democratic candidate. The court says in their Louisiana versus Calais decision, specifically Justice Alito writing for the majority, that the state is allowed to discriminate against you based on the effects of your partisan identity, but not on the effects of your race. So they say that if we separate your racial and your partisan identity, the

0: 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Thank you. And from Two Point Capital Management, proud supporter of Finger Lakes Public Radio, believing that local journalism, music, and the arts foster connection and community. Two Point Capital Management, life opens up.
1: It's a lot of other things like your age and your ideology, etc. So the court has said this one big meta super identity variable, your party identity, you can discriminate against someone as much as you want based on that, mm-hmm. but not all the other things that are going into it.
2: Okay, so if, let's say, this is a nice, compact, black voting district, and they vote Democratic, the state has the opportunity to break up that compact district and turn it into something that looks like a salamander, according to the court. But they're not allowed to do it because of race.
1: Right.
2: But the burden of proof is on the voters in that district to say they're doing this because we're black and because we're going to vote Democratic.
1: Yes. So the court has taken what they call a race-neutral approach to this. They say you're no longer both black and a Democrat. You are a Democrat first, and you can be discriminated against based on that.
2: They've made that decision arbitrarily. I mean, what's the basis for that?
1: Well, the court also decided in a case in 2024, Alexander versus South Carolina, that there's no ban on partisan gerrymandering. So this is their attempt to reconcile that opinion that the mythical gerrymanderer listening to this can discriminate against someone as much as you want based on their partisan identity, but not on their race. And if you're confused, Brooke, it is nonsensical. The other thing that the court decided in Calais is that they added a criteria that a plaintiff must succeed at proving to strike down a racial or partisan gerrymander. The plaintiff must submit their own map that preserves all of the state's goals in partisan gerrymandering, in cracking up different communities, everything except for the racial gerrymandering. So you, as the person being gerrymandered, have to submit a new map that still preserves that reality.
2: I don't understand. They have to submit a map that enables the state to, say, favor the GOP in this case.
1: Yeah.
2: But what?
1: The thing that most Americans don't realize is that there are no protections against partisan gerrymandering. There's no mention of party in the Constitution. So Roberts and Alito and Thomas, that the majority justices on the court, are saying there's no remedy for partisan gerrymandering because of that fact until Congress or some other body passes some standard for evaluating the districts based on their party. If that is the case, then the court has decided in Louisiana versus Calais that as the plaintiff of a voting rights case, the person being diluted based on your race, potentially, you are still allowed under the Constitution to be diluted based on your party. And if this isn't making sense because it doesn't sound fair, that's right. It isn't fair.
2: Put this into context. How many black districts, how many Democratic districts are there, and how does that relate to the percentage of black voters in the state, or Democratic voters for that matter?
1: So currently, Louisiana has 6 congressional districts. 2 out of those 6 are represented by black Democratic congresspeople, and those districts have a majority of black residents inside of them. About a third of the districts are black districts. Also, about a third, 32% roughly, of Louisiana's population is black. There's rough fairness here. As a result of this new decision from the Supreme Court, Louisiana's state legislature will be allowed to dilute the votes of these black Democrats by virtue of them being Democrats. And the new map in Louisiana will only have 1 black majority district as well, rather than 2. They could have drawn 0, but the legislature, in all of its generosity, drew 1 for the Democrats instead.
2: So the original Voting Rights Act of 1965 was often said to have had both a sword and a shield. The shield was Section 5 of the VRA, which required states, counties, cities with a record of racial discrimination to get permission from the government before they could change their maps around election time. Now, that shield was removed in 2013 in a decision called Shelby County versus Holder. The act's sword

0: allows citizens or the Justice Department to challenge unfair maps. What the court has done now is seemingly blunting the edge of the sword to the point where it doesn't cut.
1: We're living in a democracy effectively without the Voting Rights Act because the preclearance has been ruled unconstitutional. That's Shelby County.
0: Yeah, getting permission.
1: Getting permission. And the remedies are now effectively impossible to attain after you have been discriminated against.
0: So what's your assessment of where our elections are now?
1: We're really staring down the barrel of a future of safe districts pretty much everywhere. You know, no one ever leaving Congress because they never get defeated. And to maximize the bias of these maps against the minority in every state in the country. And that is particularly pernicious in the South, where partisan gerrymandering, as we've discussed here, is also racial gerrymandering. But partisan gerrymandering is in and of itself a violation of many democratic principles.
0: You've noted that two of our last four presidents were elected without winning the popular vote, and those two presidents appointed five of the nine justices currently on the Supreme Court. And meanwhile, the Senate is by definition undemocratic insofar as it overrepresents less densely populated states.
1: The House was one of our last bastions of numerical majority rule, a check on the numerical minority. Even though in 2012, the winner of the popular vote, the Democrats, still lost the House, this tended to happen less often in the House. We are now entering a democracy in which the numerical minority will be able to control all four chambers of the federal government.
0: You've written about how the House of Representatives has systematically become less representative. Can you give us the numbers on that?
1: Yeah, so one problem with all this gerrymandering is bias or the tilting of the chamber away from Democrats in the South. But along with that, mapmakers are also drawing fewer and fewer competitive districts. So combining these post-Calais redistricting maps, these are the maps in Louisiana, Alabama, Tennessee, and to some extent Florida, with the other gerrymanders that happened in 2015 in Texas, California, Missouri, North Carolina, and Ohio, not to list every state in the country here, we have erased nine competitive congressional districts in the House of Representatives. In our modeling of the 2026 midterms, we expect there to be 15 true toss-up seats, true seats that could go either way.
0: Out
1: of 435. 96% of these seats essentially are going to one party over the other without a shadow of the doubt.
0: Did you say that in 76, we had 101 competitive congressional districts?
1: Yes, basically a fourth of the House of Representatives regularly changed parties. By virtue of gerrymandering and partisan polarization, people separating themselves effectively geographically and therefore easy to carve up, that number fell to 42 in 2024, already near an all-time low. Now, accounting for all this redistricting in 2025 and these new racial gerrymanders in 2026, that number should fall to 33 competitive House districts, overall competitive. But those true number of districts that are really razor thin, the toss-up districts, that's only 15 seats.
0: Can you tell me how this plays out on the ground?
1: Whereas redistricting is supposed to be the principle that translates our will of the majority into seats in the House and representation, voters now want redistricting battles to confer upon them a partisan advantage. In Indiana's primaries 2 weeks ago, eight members of the state Senate who had voted against redistricting, Donald Trump's redistricting there, seven out of eight of those lost. And that to me is evidence that those primary voters would not tolerate deviation from their party leader, in this case, Donald Trump, or really just the party's strategy.
0: The senators who lost weren't punished for being insufficiently conservative. They were
1: punished for being insufficiently partisan in their approach to redistricting.
0: Uh-huh. You've used the phrase doom loop to describe the state of gerrymandering in the country. So what do we do to get out of it or at least stave off doom during this election year?
1: Well, the doom loop is an idea that comes from the political scientist Lee Drotman, but it describes this cycle by which voters and donors and party leaders all abandon their commitment to democracy and representation in search of partisan advantage in redistricting. And there will be more steps along this doom loop as partisans, actually at the voter level, also abandon their commitments to democratic principle, which is a function of two-party systems, of a zero-sum thinking, of a punishing of the opposition party. If you want me to say 2 minutes on a remedy here,
0: yeah,
1: maybe 1 minute on a remedy here.
0: No, take your time.
1: Unfortunately, I think there's no way out of this. And sorry. The general political science conclusion is that a system of representation that is based on districts, where those voters that are being districted are polarized, sorted based on their geography and their race. As long as politicians are allowed to draw those districts, they will sort the people into gerrymandered seats. The Supreme Court has said that that is permissible. And really the only way out is to ditch the districting system altogether and enact some system of proportional representation where you don't have districts at all.
0: I wonder whether a subsequent court could just cancel out this decision the way that they canceled out Dred Scott.
1: Supreme Court precedent is constantly being rewritten. You can imagine a packed court might try to rewrite this new case law. But unfortunately, the state level constitutions also can allow partisan gerrymandering of state legislatures. And if there's no protections for racial minorities in state legislatures, you have a whole other problem in all 50 states as well. This is unfortunately a bell that cannot be unrung.
0: Thanks very much, Elliot.
1: Sorry, Brooke. Thanks for having me, though.
0: G. Elliot Morris is a journalist, statistician, and author of the data-driven news website Strength in Numbers. This is On the Media.
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0: 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I'm Michael Lowinger.
1: And I'm Brooke Gladstone. This week, the president nominated his pick to lead the Federal Emergency Management Agency.
2: President Trump has nominated Cameron Hamilton to lead the agency a year after he was removed from that very same position. The former
1: Hamilton was acting administrator of FEMA for about 4 months back in 2025. And a few months prior to that, he was sharing conspiracy theories on X about the agency's response to Hurricane Helene. The storm killed hundreds of people across the Southeast and triggered an avalanche of misinformation online. This week on American Emergency, the movement to kill FEMA, Micah and senior producer Eloise Blondio take us back to Hurricane Helene and the political fallout that came in its wake.
3: Hurricane Helene, a catastrophic Category 4, showing no mercy, destroying property, flooding hotel lobbies, businesses, and homes, and submerging vehicles in oceans of water.
4: This is terrible.
5: Hardest hit, North Carolina, where every single county has been impacted.
6: The worst flooding ever on record for the state. One emergency official calls it biblical devastation.
7: And a short while ago, we got an update on the response from Jacqueline Rothenberg, the FEMA Public Affairs Director.
0: On September 30th, 2024, FEMA's Jacqueline Rothenberg looked wearily into a camera as she spoke with the BBC.
8: Hurricane Helene was a multi-state event, and we currently have 3,500 federal personnel and 1,000 FEMA personnel that are spread across all of these states to help people recover.
0: The immediate days after Hurricane Helene were a blur for Jacqueline. She traveled to see relief efforts in Florida before returning to headquarters in D.C., where she took back-to-back calls from reporters. A few times a day, Jacqueline would throw on a FEMA-branded jacket, run to the bathroom to put on some makeup, and then sit under the fluorescent office lights for an on-camera TV spot. She also managed a team of 40 spokespeople and PR workers who fielded hundreds of requests from journalists morning to night.
9: This local outlet in North Carolina wants to talk to an official, this one in Georgia, this one in Florida. We would have people on TV at 6 a.m., 7 a.m., 8 a.m. It was such an intense couple of weeks.
0: When they weren't speaking with the press, they were discussing how to speak to the press, frantically scurrying around FEMA's National Response Coordination Center, the beating heart of the agency's public relations system.
9: It looks like a war room. You have people that are writing on whiteboards, writing talking points for officials to do interviews. There's social media monitoring going on. There's screens of every single television network, so you can watch the interviews as they're happening live, but also pick up on local press conferences and coverage.
0: Much of this work was fairly routine, but as viral rumors and misinformation about the storm and the government's response started to take over social media, it began to dawn on the agency's leaders that they were dealing with a new kind of emergency.
9: I don't think any of us knew the magnitude of what this storm would mean in FEMA's history, and that I didn't know at the time.
0: The exact moment it became clear was a couple weeks after landfall.
9: I remember being in FEMA's National Response Coordination Center, doing my job, and a colleague pulled me aside in a small little room, and they said, "There's been some threats against you. We think it's unsafe."
0: On X, a conservative influencer named Liz Churchill had posted a picture of Jacqueline's face with the words, "Make this traitor famous." That was reposted by former InfoWars host Alex Jones, who's long claimed that the agency operates secret prisons, so-called FEMA camps. He added his own message above Jacqueline's photo, quote, "They are literally at war with the American people." Trolls began posting her phone number and home address, along with anti-Semitic messages.
9: There was an individual in Alabama who threatened to shoot me, so a state that actually was not impacted by the disaster at all. And I kind of just I got scared. I got really scared. And ultimately, we made the decision to have me pause on doing media interviews and to try to lay low. And I remember calling my husband before I left, and I said, "We need to leave the house."
0: On this week's episode of American Emergency, the movement to kill FEMA, Hurricane Helene. A storm that brought unprecedented destruction to western North Carolina and put the agency squarely in MAGA's crosshairs. While President Trump claimed FEMA was a failure, its response to the storm demonstrated how much FEMA had evolved since Hurricane Katrina. This time around, the agency was better staffed and better trained. It was also far more proactive. Before Helene made landfall, FEMA had positioned 1,500 federal workers to the region, nearly 1,000 of whom would help coordinate search and rescue operations. It pre-staged 2.7 million meals, over 100,000 gallons of gasoline, and 10,000 beds for survivors. But for FEMA, Helene was really two storms. One that poured 40 trillion gallons of water across the southeast, and another that appeared on phones and computer screens. And that one, it completely overwhelmed the agency.
10: People are dying in North Carolina. They're dying all over those five, six states. They're dying and they're getting no help from our federal government.
0: Days after landfall, just a month before the 2024 presidential election, then-candidate Donald Trump held a rally in Michigan. At the time, he was polling neck and neck with Kamala Harris in North Carolina.
10: Illegal migrants, how would you like to be a veteran and you've been sleeping opposite the entrance to a luxury hotel and illegal migrants come in and they're going up and occupying the hotel? That's what's happening. They stole the FEMA money just like they stole it from a bank, so they could give it to their illegal immigrants that they want to have vote for them this season. You
0: know, this was a lie. Customs and Border Protection operated the migrant housing program. The funds flowed through FEMA, but it came from a totally separate pot of money. Just one of many false narratives spreading on the right-wing internet.
2: Former President Donald Trump is falsely accusing the Biden administration of going out of their way to restrict aid to Republican-leaning communities impacted by the storm.
8: That's absolutely not true. We help people in every community where there's a federally declared disaster.
0: In media interviews, Jacqueline and her public affairs team tried to push back on each and every false narrative coming from the Trump campaign.
10: What's happened there is very bad. They're offering them $750 to people whose homes have been washed away.
0: This was also a lie. Jacqueline's team posted on social media that the $750 is just a bit of quick cash for survivors who can also apply for heftier home assistance, up to $42,000 in a single year and sometimes more.
8: It's really unfortunate that there's misinformation because that discourages people from applying for assistance.
0: Part of the misinformation was rooted in a misunderstanding of how the agency functions. People often imagine that workers in FEMA gear are pulling people out of flooded homes, but FEMA primarily coordinates with other local agencies who do the life-saving work, providing supplies, manpower, and funding to support them. Responding to all these false claims became an endless game of whack-a-mole for FEMA, especially on X, now under the ownership of Elon Musk, who had a vested interest in seeing Trump reelected.
9: I remember Elon Musk tweeting that he was trying to send Starlinks down to North Carolina and that FEMA was hampering the efforts to set up Starlink internet devices.
11: Musk says he received a note from a SpaceX engineer that said that the big issue is that FEMA is actively blocking shipments and seizing goods and services locally.
9: Which was fundamentally false. I was putting out tweets constantly that we were in fact not blocking the shipments of Starlinks.
0: Several state and local officials also tried to dispel rumors that FEMA was blocking or confiscating third-party donations, but there was simply too much noise online.
12: The reality is that our information environment isn't well designed for debunkings.
0: I spoke with Will Aremus, a technology reporter at The Washington Post, as these rumors were spreading in 2024.
12: We worked with researchers from a nonprofit called the Institute for Strategic Dialogue, who did a report on this. How many people were reached by 33 of the most viral falsehoods around Hurricane Helene? And then we just sort of, as a back of the envelope analysis, looked at, well, what about FEMA's own tweets? How many people are they reaching? And FEMA's most popular tweets since Hurricane Helene have reached 50 times fewer people than the false rumors.
0: The false rumors, the tweets about Jacqueline being a quote-unquote traitor, reached a fever pitch about 2 weeks after Helene made landfall, culminating in that death threat and her decision to start laying low. And Jacqueline wasn't the only person from FEMA who was targeted. Trolls tried to swat Deanne Criswell, the agency's leader. They made a hoax phone call to 911, attempting to send police to her rental property. Her deputy chief of staff received a similar threat, and Criswell's chief of staff was doxxed, too.
13: The threat level against workers was pretty unprecedented.
0: This is Brianna Sachs, a Washington Post reporter who's been writing about FEMA for years. In fact...
13: Sorry, can I need to respond to my boss really quickly.
0: Go for
13: it. 1 second. Okay, thanks.
0: She was in the middle of breaking a story about the agency when we spoke in December. In 2024, she spent a month in Western North Carolina reporting on how these viral lies and rumors about FEMA were playing out on the ground.
13: There were about a dozen or so we tracked of these militia, extremist, right-wing groups who had come into the area offering support and supplies and tagging themselves as doing what the federal government wasn't doing.
0: She followed one of these groups, a notorious border militia called Veterans on Patrol, to Lake Lure, a mountain town about 35 miles outside Asheville.
14: The group called Hurricane Helene an act of war, reportedly issuing threats against the U.S. military, claiming Hurricane Helene was caused by government-controlled weather weapons.
0: One day, Brianna was driving around, speaking with survivors, when her phone lit up with a tip. A government source had forwarded her an email saying that FEMA and other relief workers in North Carolina were planning to pause their work due to threats from a militia.
13: I pulled over in the middle of nowhere and was able to reach the man who wrote the email, who confirmed that they had heard there were credible threats about men with guns driving around the area threatening FEMA.
0: On October 13th, she broke the story in the Washington Post. It was immediately picked up by other national outlets.
15: National Guard troops had come across trucks of armed militia, saying they were out hunting FEMA. NBC News has not seen the email cited by the Post, and it's unclear whether the threat mentioned was seen as credible.
0: Officials told the press that FEMA would evacuate Rutherford County, North Carolina, while they investigated. But within a day, the gunman story was largely debunked.
13: As local authorities got involved and figured out what happened, it was confirmed that there were never truckloads of men. It was the lone individual who they ended up arresting.
16: 44-year-old William Parsons arrested Saturday for allegedly making threatening comments aimed at FEMA workers while in a gas station, where authorities say he was armed with an assault rifle and handgun.
17: Parsons says he was so upset and went to Lake Lure to respond to what he says were social media reports that FEMA was withholding supplies.
13: It's not clear how the report referring to men in trucks started and it made its way to the federal government.
0: This story spread quite a bit, in part because of your piece.
13: Yeah.
0: Do you regret reporting it in the way that you did?
13: It's funny you ask that because, you know, I called my editor and I was like, did we make a mistake? Am I at fault here for something? And he was like, absolutely not. Like, we got an email, a federal document. This is what it said. And this was the situation that FEMA was in. And this was not the only incident of threats against FEMA during this time. I think it just goes to show where everyone was at in terms of thinking, what is going to happen? Is someone going to shoot a federal worker? Like, are they safe?
0: There were, in fact, other cases of harassment levied against federal workers on the ground, but the fact that this militia story was exaggerated undermined that reality. FEMA's decision to stop operations for a day fed into Trump's narrative that the agency was failing the people of North Carolina. And the confusion and misinformation had also made some survivors wary of seeking support from FEMA.
13: Shauna Gilmore was a woman I connected with who lived outside of Swannanoa.
0: a town that saw significant flooding during Helene.
13: She grew up in a rural southeast Missouri town.
18: Been through lots of floods because I lived on the Mississippi River.
19: Oh, wow.
0: This audio is from Brianna's interview with Shauna Gilmore.
18: The water seeps up and rises and it goes down. It doesn't come rolling down mountains.
13: No, I think that... And in her telling, when it would, her home would flood, her family was the ones who would pick themselves back up. There was no federal aid that came in.
18: Maybe I just have trouble trusting the federal government as an
19: You're
18: authority.
19: You're far from alone there.
0: Fortunately, Shauna's home was largely spared from the flooding in Swannanoa. Hurricane Helene caused some big trees to fall on her property, about $5,000 of damage that FEMA might be able to pay for, but Shauna wasn't sure that she wanted to apply for aid. She was suspicious of federal workers after seeing rumors on social media about the agency trying to steal land. Misinformation based on FEMA's voluntary buyout program, where it purchases flood-prone properties at market rate. She was also concerned about a so-called FEMA camp that had come to her area.
18: A gal had made a video of the trucks coming in and had watched, like, from an aerial of the operation getting set up.
0: Shauna did not respond to my request for an interview, but based on her descriptions, I believe she had seen a viral video from right-wing content creator Ann Vandersteel.
20: So stick with us. We're going to figure out what's going on.
0: Ann Vandersteel live-streamed this video outside of the so-called FEMA camp, which was really just a fenced-in area on the side of a highway, a lot with a bunch of trailers and prefab buildings.
20: But it's got armed guards. And it is a massive installation that literally, according to the residents that live around here, they said it's a FEMA camp, and it popped up in a matter of days.
0: Not much happens in this video. Vandersteel doesn't really allege anything specific, but the guards, her snooping around, it does suggest something is going on. Enough to make Shauna wonder what FEMA might be up to.
18: I don't know what it is, but there's something really stirring and triggering for me about it.
0: As she told Brianna Sachs, the Washington Post reporter, Shauna's friends were begging her to apply for FEMA assistance, that $750 and a bigger reimbursement for the damage on her property. She ended up speaking with a FEMA worker and asked him about the FEMA camp.
13: And she learned that they were setting up there because people needed somewhere to sleep. They didn't want to take up all the hotels, so she decided to sign up. And then she texted me, I think the next day, freaking out, saying, I actually don't want to do this. I want to like rescind my application. So there was a lot of turmoil, I think, within herself and fear of giving her information to the Federal Emergency Management Agency.
0: I believe I read in your piece that in December, several months after Helene, only about 15% of households in the affected region had applied to the agency for individual and household assistance.
13: Correct. I had an official within FEMA flag this to me, saying, hey, this is pretty startling. We're not seeing people sign up for aid. Like, I have a feeling it's the misinformation. So I went there to find out why people weren't signing up for aid. And I think the misinformation was an undercurrent, but there were other major factors that were hindering people's desire and ability to sign up for federal assistance.
0: Coming up on American Emergency, those other major factors.
19: They're just a bureaucratic organization that required your lungs for whatever they wanted to give you.
0: This is On the Media.
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0: This is On the Media. I'm Michael Loewinger. We just heard about how FEMA workers and some Helene survivors came to fear one another. The result of conspiracy theories, new and old, supercharged by a noxious presidential election and Elon Musk's ex. All of which may have discouraged some flood victims from seeking help from the federal government. But according to local reporters, online misinformation was more visible to people outside of North Carolina. Many survivors didn't have power or access to the internet for weeks. For others in Western North Carolina, applying for financial assistance from FEMA clashed with an Appalachian culture of self-reliance.
1: That's a great way to define it. People didn't sit at home and think, I need the government to come help me. People helped their neighbors.
0: This is Kim Bellafato, a journalist turned librarian who oversees several branches in Madison County, North Carolina, part of the mountain region that was engulfed by freak floods.
1: Trees down in your yard, everybody shows up with their chainsaws and they've cut it and pushed it out of the way.
0: She didn't recall hearing any specific conspiracy theories about FEMA during Helene or its aftermath, but she winced at the thought of federal workers wandering up long mountain roads, walking up to houses to explain FEMA's various assistance programs, which was its common practice after a disaster.
1: This is a rural community. Nobody just rolls up to your front door and knocks on it that's not expected. I know that there was a worry among the FEMA teams as far as going out into the communities, like how isolated were they going to be and was it safe to go into those spaces.
0: So she invited the agency staff to set up inside the Marshall Public Library, a modern, sunny building on a wooded hillside.
1: We're a trusted resource, and I felt like whatever people thought or heard or believed about FEMA, the fact that it was here would improve its trustworthiness.
0: Remember, much of FEMA's job after a disaster like Helene is really about processing paperwork and then getting money to survivors and local governments so that they can rebuild. Kim had federal workers spread out in a meeting room where locals could come and ask questions and file their applications for aid in person. The agency brought its own security.
1: Suddenly there's two armed guards at the library who are asking questions before you go in, you know, are you here for FEMA? Are you here for the library? Can I take a quick look in your bag?
0: The dissonance of a little library safe haven amidst the social media mayhem just felt so On the Media-y. So I flew down to North Carolina with my series collaborator, OTM senior producer Eloise Blondio, to visit.
2: Eloise.
3: I'm Micah. Nice to meet you.
2: Nice to meet you.
0: It was here that we met Gloria Sundquist, one of the circulation assistants at the library. We found her scanning books behind the counter, greeting the regular patrons who strolled in, all while some kids played tag among the stacks. Gloria hardly knew anything about FEMA before Helene rocked her hometown of Hot Springs.
2: I mean, I'm knowledgeable about a lot of things, but FEMA, the whole name is like scary, you know?
0: Gloria got to know the FEMA workers stationed at the library, which was convenient because she needed assistance herself. Helene nearly killed her. When the storm hit Western North Carolina, Gloria sheltered at her home on the banks of the French Broad River, where she'd lived for nearly 30 years. She figured she was safe since she was up in the mountains, and she didn't want to leave any of her pets behind.
2: Yeah, I had six cats and a dog.
0: What are your cats' names?
2: Oh my gosh, geez. We got Purr, she's a shelter cat. Pounce, he's a cat that was rescued in a field. PJ, he's Pounce Jr. Sharpie, he's black. Bunny Ann. Muggsy, who sounded the alarm.
0: Muggsy sounded the alarm?
2: Muggsy, my little buffy orange. He looked outside and the water's up to the windowsill, and he started crying.
0: The morning after landfall, the sun was shining as the waters began to swallow Gloria's white wooden home.
2: I said, all right, Muggs. I pulled down the attic ladder, and I threw him upstairs. One by one, I was throwing them upstairs because of the water. It was crazy. It was like looking through a porthole. You'd see water coming up, just like you were looking out a ship's window.
0: While the cats hid in the eaves, her 100-plus-pound dog, Marble, clung to the attic ladder. In the chaos of the moment, Gloria had decided to change her pants, but stunned by the sight of the rising water, stood with the clothes in her hand, soaking wet.
2: I mean, things were floating. It was surreal, like the Titanic. The refrigerator floated, and it came into the other room, and then I heard my name being called.
0: A group of guys on a raft appeared at her window and beckoned for Gloria to come through it.
2: I put my dog out the window, and they reached out, Big Chris reached out, pulled him into the raft, and then I went out the window, and the water was orange. It was just orange.
0: Later, when she got to town, her savior, Big Chris, handed her something he'd seen floating behind her as she boarded the raft.
2: He said, "This followed you out." And he said, "I want to give it back to you." And I had a candle on my windowsill, and it was the hand of God and a little girl in the hand of God. And it was just like, just a testimony to me, yeah, it was in God's hands. He took care of me. It wasn't my time. That's all you can say.
0: When Gloria returned to her house a few days later, nearly all of her belongings were destroyed. The water had mostly drained away, leaving several feet of sludge. The cats were all safe, though. All but one had climbed down from the attic, muddy paw prints marking their path out. And though Gloria felt blessed to have survived, it would be a long time before she gathered back together the pieces of her life. In order to receive FEMA assistance towards somewhere to stay and to rebuild her home, Gloria was told to download an app to start her forms. But she didn't have electricity, Wi-Fi, or a smartphone. And later, once she got herself a new phone and started the application, it was painful to relive her near-death experience over and over.
2: In the midst of all that trauma, how do people sort through that?
0: And the process was really confusing, so Gloria enlisted a pro bono lawyer to help her.
2: The paperwork is very, very upsetting to see. I'll be honest with you, it's very, very hard to decipher their paperwork. But I'm not stupid.
3: And you work at the library.
0: Eloise Blondio, OTM senior producer.
3: And even though you were at the library and around FEMA representatives all the time, it was still hard for you.
2: It was very hard, yeah. They were all very nice. It's just that they couldn't really answer your questions about what's pending, what kind of assistance is available.
0: At first, FEMA offered Gloria hotel vouchers, but the hotels were 2 hours from her home, her pets, and her job at the library.
2: I said, "You're not equipped to deal with rural people." I said, "I do not need a hotel voucher. I need rental assistance." I had a cabin up above me that people wanted $1,000 a month for a one-room cabin.
0: When the rent money didn't arrive in time, a charity gave Gloria a camper to live in, which she put on her property next to her wrecked home.
2: It was the volunteers. It was the churches. It wasn't FEMA.
0: FEMA came through months later with a check to contribute to Gloria's home repairs. But she was emotional when she recounted the experience even a year and a half later, and she told us she wasn't sure the money was worth all the trouble. And the fact that she'd seen way more volunteers than FEMA workers made her wonder what exactly the federal government was doing to help her community.
2: FEMA, I don't know what they're for. I really don't know. I mean, what are they for?
4: It is absolutely the case that not everyone's needs were met during the response to Helene. Certainly now in the recovery, there are many people and communities who are struggling to recover.
0: This is Samantha Montano, a professor of emergency management at Massachusetts Maritime Academy and the author of Disasterology, Dispatches from the Frontlines of the Climate Crisis. She was doing Helene recovery volunteer work with her students. I interviewed her while I was reporting in North Carolina.
4: FEMA, for the most part, responded to Helene in a way that demonstrated the changes that had been made post-Katrina. You had a competent FEMA administrator,
0: Deanne Criswell, Biden's appointee.
4: You have a staff at FEMA who was better trained, and you have a mobilization of the entire federal government. You run into this situation where you're asking the public to imagine a horrible situation being even worse. Death tolls could have been significantly higher. Power could have been out for even longer. Water supplies could have been out for even longer.
0: What would you say to somebody who's hearing you and they're like, well, it just sounds like this person is, she's such a FEMA supporter. She's so...
4: Yeah, no. I am one of FEMA's biggest critics. I wrote an entire book about how FEMA needs to be more effective, efficient, and equitable. What is important to understand here is that just because there is reform that is needed to an agency or to a system does not mean that that agency needs to be completely destroyed.
0: Trump's threats to kill FEMA, says Samantha Montano, were rooted in the narratives that captivated MAGA during Helene. And his claims that the agency was biased against his supporters took on a new fervor later in October 2024.
5: It feels like deja vu, loading up and heading out towards another hurricane just 2 weeks after Hurricane Helene hit.
6: This is Hurricane Milton's path of destruction. The damage along Florida's already battered Gulf Coast extensive.
0: The trouble for FEMA began when its teams deployed to Florida. Some officials and rank-and-file workers experienced harassment and threats online and on the ground. One team leader took matters into her own hands.
7: There is what we call a community trend, and unfortunately, it just so happened that the political hostility that was encountered by my team, they just so happened to have the Trump campaign signage.
0: This is Marnie Washington, a FEMA supervisor who was deployed to Florida in the wake of Hurricane Milton, speaking on a podcast after she was fired from the agency. She had texted her team, who were canvassing with info on FEMA's programs, that they could skip homes featuring Trump campaign signs to avoid more harassment. Those texts were leaked to the right-wing media, and they quickly took on a life of their own. Soon, pundits were pointing to Washington's texts as evidence of the agency's anti-conservative bias.
8: The Daily Wire broke it, reporting that at least 20 homes with Trump signs or flags were skipped from the end of October and into November due to the guidance.
9: She's saying this was a widespread practice. I don't believe for a second that this was the only time this happened, and I don't think it was the only place that it happened.
10: The actions of this employee are unacceptable, and it is not indicative of the culture of FEMA, and I do not believe that there is a widespread cultural problem.
0: This is Biden's FEMA Administrator Deanne Criswell testifying before Congress a couple days after the story broke.
10: I have directed ongoing investigations, and if we find any other acts of similar behavior, we will take appropriate disciplinary measures.
0: One investigation eventually found only 15 instances in which FEMA employees even mentioned Trump or MAGA signs among tens of thousands of recorded home visits over Biden's term. But by then, the story of an agency biased against Trump and his supporters had served its purpose. Like a boomerang, the president had thrown out this lie and then plucked it back out of the air months later when his chaos had manifested as proof. When President Trump called for a review to determine FEMA's future, his executive order referenced Marnie Washington. And while Trump exaggerated FEMA's failures on the campaign trail and then promised better aid when he re-entered office last January,
11: you are not forgotten any longer. You were treated very badly by the previous administration.
0: His FEMA delayed and withheld assistance to North Carolina. Looking back, it's clear that the events surrounding Hurricane Helene were the culmination of narratives that had begun simmering decades earlier. Those Cold War-era conspiracy theories, the distrust in the wake of Katrina, and all of FEMA's frustrating bureaucracy. What Helene illustrates so well is that even with all the progress FEMA had made, the agency couldn't insulate itself from the destructive force of MAGA, a movement that, on its path to power, looked to exploit any and every crack in the old American order. When Trump finally came back to Washington in 2025, he brought with him the anger that had been directed at FEMA from the right-wing fringes, and then put those same conspiracy-minded anti-government forces in charge of the agency's fate. Next week, on the fourth and final episode of American Emergency, my conversation with Trump's new nominee to lead FEMA, a MAGA warrior who stood up for the agency against former DHS Secretary Kristi Noem and her special assistant, Corey Lewandowski.
12: I wanted to choke somebody, and that's exactly what came through my mind. Doing some very unchristian things to a certain person.
0: A certain person being Mr. Lewandowski?
12: I think you can read between the lines on that statement.
0: That's it for this week's show. This series is reported and hosted by me, Michael Loewinger, with additional writing and reporting from
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0: Special thanks to Leia Varjak at Extreme Weather Survivors, Alex Weber, Brianna Sachs, Laura Hackett, and Blue Ridge Public Radio. See you next week. I'm Michael Loewinger.
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0: something that doesn't have to answer all the demands of the U.S., but has to answer one or two of the main demands on Hormuz or the nuclear issue.
1: Iran's nuclear enrichment continues to be a main sticking point. The recent U.S.-Israeli war with Iran did not destroy most of its nuclear or missile assets. They survived in underground bunkers, according to a new assessment by former head of Israeli military intelligence, Tamir Hyman. Former Israeli ambassador to the U.S. Mike Herzog told Israeli Army Radio, the purpose of any military action now, whether limited or broad, would be to pressure Iran to give up its nuclear enrichment. Daniel Estrin, NPR News, Tel Aviv.
2: 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Monday on The Next Connections, economist Eric Morris joins us in the first hour talking about the K-shaped economy. You might have heard of that phrase. We're going to talk about how the economic challenges are affecting people, well, not altogether equally in this country, and he'll explain. In our second hour, if AI doesn't kill us, it will affect our art, and we're going to talk to people who work in the world of art about AI.
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1: I'm Evan Dawson. Monday on The Next Connections, economist Eric Morris joins us in the first hour talking about the K-shaped economy. You might have heard of that phrase. We're going to talk about how the economic challenges are affecting people, well, not altogether equally in this country, and he'll explain. In our second hour, if AI doesn't kill us, it will affect our art, and we're going to talk to people who work in the world of art about AI.
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0: I'm Peter O'Dowd. In a new essay collection, National Book Award winner Jesmyn Ward reflects on why she continues to live in a state with a troubled racial history.
1: One of the things that I gain in living and working as a writer in Mississippi, I'm able to witness, and that keeps me honest.
0: Next time, here and now.
2: 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Megan Gogarty reimagines Beowulf from a mother's perspective in a tour de force solo performance reckoning with justice, power, and female rage. 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
4: 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I'm Leila Fadel.
5: And I'm A. Martinez. There are a lot of wellness trends on social media that make health experts roll their eyes. But just about every expert can get behind a recent trend with some caveats. It's called fiber maxing. NPR's Maria Godoy has more.
4: Fiber is kind of like the Peter Parker of food nutrients. For a long time, most people ignored it as kind of boring, but it's really a superhero when it comes to good health. And now it's finally having its moment. Social media is flooded with tips on how to maximize the fiber in your meals, like the TikTok creator who goes by XteenFit and enthusiastically shares the fiber-rich foods she loves.
6: Fiber maxing is the new looks maxing. 100 grams of blackberries has 5 grams of fiber. 120 grams of sweet potato has 4 grams of fiber. Fiber is super important because it slows down the rate that sugar enters my bloodstream, which balances my energy throughout the day.
4: Other videos promote fiber as a way to improve gut health and reduce the risk of colorectal cancer and even of dying prematurely. All these claims are backed by research, by the way. Hannah Holscher, a professor of nutrition at the University of Illinois, says it's about time that fiber stepped into the spotlight.
7: The truth of the matter is I kind of appreciate the trend because generally fiber is just not really a sexy nutrient that people are paying attention to. And basically no one eats enough fiber.
4: We should be eating roughly 25 to 38 grams of fiber a day, but about 9 out of 10 Americans fail to meet that goal. And they're missing out on lots of health benefits.
7: And so they're not getting those heart healthy benefits. They're not getting that reduced risk of developing overweight and obesity. So we really want to encourage eating more dietary fiber for most Americans.
4: The best place to get fiber is from plant foods. Some foods like whole grains, kale, nuts, and seeds are good sources of insoluble fiber, which helps keep digestion moving. Other foods are rich in soluble fiber, which is helpful for managing cholesterol and blood sugar levels. Registered dietitian Yassi Ansari says you can find this in lots of sources.
8: We have the oats, the bran, the beans, lentils, mushrooms, chia seeds, apples, just to give you some examples.
4: She says the good news is many plant foods contain both types of fiber. And while fiber supplements can be helpful, Ansari says it's best to get most of your fiber from whole foods.
8: We're also getting the antioxidants that those fiber-rich foods are providing us. So a lot of those micronutrients, the vitamins, the minerals, and the antioxidants that support our health.
4: And while aiming to eat more fiber is a lofty goal, there are some precautions. Candace Pumper is a staff dietitian with The Ohio State University. She says people with certain conditions like IBS or Crohn's disease should talk to their doctor first. And in general, it's best to ramp up fiber slowly, maybe just add a few grams to each meal to start. Too much too soon can lead to bloating and gas. And she says, drink plenty of water.
9: Our bodies function best with balanced, gradual changes, not extremes. So which is why the goal should be meeting your daily fiber needs, not trying to max them out.
4: In other words, don't go overboard. After all, the ultimate goal isn't to jump on a trend, but to create a lifelong, sustainable fiber habit. Maria Godoy, NPR News.
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10: The Supreme Court's decision to weaken the Voting Rights Act has led to calls from top Democrats to reform the court. 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

0: I'm Peter O'Dowd. In a new essay collection, National Book Award winner Jesmyn Ward reflects on why she continues to live in a state with a troubled racial history.
1: One of the things that I gain in living and working as a writer in Mississippi, I'm able to witness, and that keeps me honest.
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0: Once upon a time, learning how to write computer code was a good way to a good living. But now, hello AI.
1: There's almost a generation of people for whom the rug has been pulled out from under them.
0: I'm Kai Rizdahl. A rough start in the labor market next time on Marketplace.
2: 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Our forecast from FLXweather.com. Drew says a very warm start to the week. Sunny and hot today with highs around 90. Some clouds tonight. Overnight lows in the upper 60s. A mix of sun and clouds Tuesday with highs near 90. 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
4: This is 1A. I'm Jen White. We're talking about how social engineering hacking strategies are evolving. It's part of our Cyber Monday series, an ongoing partnership with Click Here from Recorded Future News and PRX. Host Dina Temple-Raston looked at one case where the cyber attack didn't arrive as a suspicious email, but as a perfectly normal Zoom call. Let's listen.
5: Jake Gallen used to work behind the velvet ropes in Las Vegas. Among other things, he worked the cabanas at Planet Hollywood. And for a while, he thought that life sparkled.

0: 1,000 incidents. And so that people are messaging our hotline every day. The exact way that it's happening is oftentimes is the social engineering that we hear a lot about. Even whether it's like an individual at a company that maybe is the person sending out the invoices or signing the checks, or it's somebody that has a personal crypto holdings, or it's a very large crypto protocol that's holding maybe hundreds of millions of dollars. Often the initial attack vector that's coming in is the same, where they're pretending to be someone they're not. They sometimes meet you at a conference and build a relationship over years. So we're seeing that it happens all the time, unfortunately.
1: Well, here's a voicemail we got from one of our listeners, Jonah, about hacks involving a digital property other than cryptocurrency.
2: Counter-Strike is a video game, but it employs a sort of financial system inside of it that can be exchanged. Whose items can be exchanged for real-world currency. And because it's not actually a financial institution, hackers have more of an ability to get off with your money when they steal it. So there are a lot of different opportunities and ways that they'll scam you. One of them is by building your trust by just playing the game with you a lot. And I myself have never been scammed, but I know a lot of people have.
1: So people may need a little bit of background here. Counter-Strike is a multiplayer first-person shooter video game where you can use in-game items to change the way your character looks or your digital firearm. So those items are called skins. You can trade them with other players. Sometimes they're even sold for big money. So hundreds of thousands of dollars, we're talking big. So Isaac, in the grand scheme of potential cybersecurity threats, how common is social engineering compared to maybe a more brute force approach to hacking?
0: I think it's the vast majority of cases are social engineering. Cases where somebody's just trying to, guess your password or maybe get your password from the dark web or something, that still happens.
1: Okay, I think we're having a little bit of trouble with Isaac's line there. Isaac, are you back with us?
0: Yes.
1: Okay, go ahead. You said we were talking about the brute force approach to hacking as compared to the more socially engineered approach.
0: Yes, I'd say the vast majority of the time it is the social engineering. The brute force cases that we see sometimes are like there can be a data dump of passwords or identities on the dark web that end up getting integrated, that people end up using to steal information or hack into your account. But the vast majority of the time, 90% plus, even with the larger like ecosystem-wide hacks nowadays, are starting with social engineering, where they're impersonating somebody or they're pretending to be an investor or a grant giver that's interested in your organization. That's particularly terrible because anybody in the space or anybody in any industry that's just has somebody call up and say, hey, I'm really interested in your work. You have to be skeptical. Like even when I got the email request saying, hey, would you like to come and do this interview? My first instinct is, okay, is this, thankfully, I think that 95-99% sure that this interview is actually happening right now, but I can't be 100% sure, right? Like maybe at some point I get a screen share request or something and then this all goes downhill. So nobody should feel like embarrassed if it happens to them. Like it's just unfortunately what's happening all the time.
1: We got this email from Kathleen who says to get a refund for a payment I'd made to tech support, I Googled Epson printer customer service and called the number that came up on top. Big mistake. They did gain access to my computer, but all I lost was the $40 payment and lots of time. Now, you mentioned the Security Alliance's 24-hour crypto threat response hotline, or SIL 911. When someone calls in to that number, who do they work with? What kind of support can they expect?
0: So we have about, I'd say, like 20 volunteers in different time zones around the world that are staffing this line. Oftentimes, the folks that are doing that are volunteering their time to support, but they also do this as a full-time job. They might work for a company that does tracing and recovery of funds. They might have a relationship with a crypto exchange where they can say, hey, these funds were sent here. Can we call up this exchange and tell them, hey, we really urgently need these funds to be frozen and sent back to our victims? So usually when they call in, they'll get connected to somebody who is online and available. The majority of times, unfortunately, the funds are gone, right? Mm-hmm. But there are cases more and more often as we kind of increase our ability to coordinate with law enforcement, coordinate with financial institutions, we're able to have more cases where we can do a successful freeze or recovery of these funds. So usually it's like they call in, we verify it to that what happened, how it happened, stop the bleeding, make sure that if there's malware on the system that that they turn their system off, and then in the future see what, or immediately after that, try to see what we can do to find where those funds have gone and where we can recover them.
1: We're talking to Isaac Patka. He's an expert on crypto hacks with Security Alliance, or SEAL. I'm Jen White. You're listening to 1A. We got this question from Barbara. She says, cybersecurity seems to be the greatest criminal threat today. As a taxpayer, I want to know why the Justice Department is failing us. Do we need more cybersecurity laws or a less distracted law enforcement team? Now, Isaac, you mentioned you do work with law enforcement, but is there something in the law enforcement space that needs to be happening right now to better address these more complicated, sophisticated schemes?
0: I think there does. So I'll start just with an anecdote of a hack of a request that we received a few months ago. Somebody that I've known for years sends me a message and they say, hey, we just lost $500,000. Like, they were an investment fund. We just lost $500,000. We have no idea how this happened. How can we, like, we think we know how it happened, but what can we do now? And we wanted to immediately start coordinating with, like, okay, how can we possibly freeze these funds? They're still sitting there. They haven't moved yet. So first we had to say, we have to, you know, call up an FBI agent. Like, some of them, we have contact information, so we can just send them a message and say, hey, like, this is something that just happened. What can we do? Unfortunately, like, what happens is, first, we have to figure out, is there a victim involved here that's based in the U.S.? What jurisdiction do they live in? What's, like, the local FBI office that they call? Is the person that's going to pick up that phone very, like, familiar enough with crypto that they can immediately go out and do an investigation, get a case open, get a court order to try to freeze these funds? These things can happen in a matter of, like, hours to days, but they need to happen faster. I think the best case scenario is, like, a few days later, we can have a court order to try to freeze these funds. But the majority of the time, it's just coordinating and intelligence sharing. Or we share, like, hey, we are very highly confident that these are stolen funds and they should be frozen. But their policy might be, okay, now we have to do our own investigation. And so I think that there can be a lot better just, you know, public-private partnerships between different agencies, whether it's local law enforcement or federal intelligence agencies or financial crimes investigators, plus all of us that are trying to do this on the private industry, to figure out how we can, like, you know, build trust and share this information to have response times fall drastically.
1: Well, it's interesting in hearing you describe the work SEAL does. It sounds like you're filling a law enforcement gap. Like, you're doing that initial investigation. You're locating where the funds are. And I know you're helping lawmakers write some legislation. What are you working on, and what do you hope this legislation will do?
0: So one thing that we're just hoping that these initiatives will do is, like, cut down on the coordination friction and the communication friction. If there is, like, if we have central information about, you know, this address that's storing this amount of cryptocurrency is, like, definitely just stolen and needs to be flagged. We want there to be some conduit that we can share that. And there are analogies in the traditional financial space. There are information sharing agreements between agencies, between countries, to share this financial data. The problem is in the crypto space is, like, the hacks are so immediate and so irreversible in most cases. We just need them to be even faster. So my focus number one would just be on, like, some hub for information sharing coordination between agencies, between public and private institutions. If we just did that, I think that would be a pretty large leap forward.
1: When you look at who's coordinating these more sophisticated hacks, it doesn't sound like the work of one person. Mm-hmm. Who and what are you tracking?
0: For the actual attribution of the hacks, it's a variety of things. It can be nation states. There are, like, countries out there that have full-time staffed employees that are engineers, that their entire job all day, every day, is to do these types of hacks.
1: Such as?
0: To try to infiltrate companies, such as North Korea. But oftentimes, like, attribution is difficult because North Korea does a successful hack and then other countries or other criminal groups will copy it. But there are a lot of indications often of, like, you know, of attributing who did what. On the other side, on the social engineering side, unfortunately, it's even more of, like, a terrible, like, sad story, because a lot of the people that are doing this social engineering are not victims themselves. They're people that are being that are like trafficked into these scam compounds, that their job all day, every day, I mean, their job, right? They're forced to do this all day, every day, is to like try to social engineer people. So it's a variety of, you know, nation state groups. It can be, criminal gangs that are like trafficking people into doing these scams. It can also, like in some weirder cases, be groups of bored teenagers that are just hanging out on like a Discord server trying, like saying, hey, isn't this fun? We can make some money this way, that maybe don't fully understand how, you know, bad those actions are. But I think that's longer tail. The largest hacks, usually nation state, and then the more like one by one individual people are often these like scam centers.
1: So really briefly, your advice for someone who thinks they've been the victim of a hack, maybe even before they call the SEAL 911 line?
0: Before they, just be paranoid. Be paranoid, and also just always feel free to reach out for help. Like, don't ever feel like, hey, I'm so embarrassed that this happened to me. Like, people were constantly under attack in this industry, or even in the traditional financial industry. Like, I worry about, you know, my parents and their retirement accounts and stuff like that. Like, we just have to just raise the level of awareness around the stuff that this is always happening. Be paranoid. Anybody that reaches out to you with something that sounds too good to be true probably is, which is unfortunate, because I like to also believe in the, you know, goodwill of people reaching out. But yeah, paranoia.
1: That's Isaac Patka. He's the Certification Initiative Lead for the Security Alliance. Isaac, thank you for this very real conversation. We appreciate it. Today's producer was Chris Castano, with help from Click Here's Megan Dietrich. This program comes to you from WAMU, part of American University in Washington, distributed by NPR. I'm Jen White. Thanks for listening, and we'll talk more soon. This is 1A.
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1: 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What do they say about the world we live in now? 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
6: 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Drew says a very warm start to the week. Sunny and hot today with highs around 90. Some clouds tonight. Overnight lows in the upper 60s. A mix of sun and clouds Tuesday with highs near 90. 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
7: News. I'm Evan Dawson, and this is Connections. In recent years, have you ever wondered how in the world the stock market can be doing so well when so many people are not doing well? Have you felt like the Dow or the NASDAQ or the S&P are just disconnected from reality? When the President of the United States says that there hasn't been as much economic pain as a lot of people feared, do you think that he is connected to reality? The truth is, the president is connected to something. He's probably talking to people who are doing great or not hurting that much. In this hour, we're talking about the K-shaped economy. It's a term that we're hearing a lot more of. It's about an unbalanced economy, sometimes an unbalanced recovery. Who does well, who doesn't, who wins, who loses. Economist Eric Morris is here to explain and answer your questions coming up.
8: Live from NPR News, I'm Lakshmi Singh. President Trump has dropped his multi-billion-dollar lawsuit against the Internal Revenue Service, according to court filings today. The development comes after a judge in Florida raised questions about whether the case was properly filed. In a statement, the department said the $1.7 billion fund will allow the DOJ to settle and pay cases. ABC News first reported the fund would be used to assist people who believe they were wrongfully investigated and prosecuted under the Biden administration. The department said the legal precedent of the fund came from the Obama-era Keep-Siegel case, which created a $760 million fund to redress various decades-old claims of racism against the federal government. The White House says China has agreed to purchase at least $17 billion of American agricultural goods. That follows President Trump's visit to Beijing last week. The Chinese side has given far fewer details. We have more from NPR's Jennifer Pak.
9: China says it reached a preliminary agreement with the U.S. on agricultural trade and aircrafts, though it did not specify a purchase amount. The Chinese Commerce Ministry says both sides agreed on tariffs imposed on each other's exports, which reached sky-high levels last year before a truce was called. Same time, China says the U.S. guaranteed it could buy what it sorely needs, aircraft engines and related parts. China's statement also did not mention rare earth minerals to the U.S. It says economic and trade teams from the U.S. and China are still finalizing the details. Jennifer Pak, NPR News, Shanghai.
8: Republican Senator Bill Cassidy of Louisiana is the latest casualty in President Trump's campaign to target Republicans he sees as disloyal. Cassidy's Trump-backed opponent, Congresswoman Julia Letlow, advances to a runoff against State Treasurer John Fleming. Here's NPR's Sam Greenglass.
10: Cassidy was one of seven Republican senators who voted to convict Trump after the January 6th insurrection. Next year, at least five of them will be gone from the Senate, leaving few Republicans in Congress willing to criticize the president. Cassidy has indicated he will not finish his term quietly.
11: Our country is not about one individual. Yeah. It is about the welfare of all Americans, and it is about our Constitution.
10: The Louisiana primary was the latest test of Trump's grip on the party. He also helped defeat many of the Indiana GOP state senators who blocked mid-cycle redistricting last year. A House primary in Kentucky this week will be another test. Sam Greenglass, NPR News, Washington.
8: The Senate parliamentarians blocking a billion-dollar Secret Service provision from being included in a Republican-backed immigration enforcement bill as is. Senate Republicans have proposed taxpayer funding for security upgrades to President Trump's White House ballroom. From Washington, this is NPR News.
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13: From WXXI News, good afternoon. I'm Beth Adams. Rochester's daytime highs both today and tomorrow will be close to 90 degrees. And as the weather warms up, harmful algal blooms can begin growing on ponds, rivers, lakes, and other water sources. While the cyanobacteria that produces the blooms can be toxic to all mammals, including humans, dogs are especially at risk.
14: Most dogs are not very discretionary with the things that they put in their mouth, and so that can be things from whatever they pick up that's washed up on shore or when they're swimming or drinking from the water, water that gets on their fur and licking their bodies.
13: That's Dr. Allie Cohen, a veterinarian at Cornell University. She recommends rinsing dogs off with clean water after they've been in or around a body of water, even if algal blooms aren't visible. If you do see them, they look like paint, scum, or pea soup on the water surface, and they can be fatal when ingested. Cohen says harmful algal blooms can also grow in any type of stagnant water, such as bird baths or plant containers, especially if they include runoff from fertilizers. A planned expansion to Open Door Mission on West Main Street in Rochester would add 80 beds for the homeless. The dormitory-style environment would have 2 beds per room and also feature a medical clinic and support for those entering addiction recovery. Robert Williams is the mission's CEO. He says the rising number of homeless people has made it difficult for the shelter to serve everyone.
15: There was a time when we had the room to bring them in, and we did. But the numbers continued to increase, where it just became now just not safe having your shelter 150% over capacity.
13: Construction is slated to begin next year with an opening in 2028. Find more news on the WXXI app.
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7: From WXXI News, this is Connections. I'm Evan Dawson. Our connection this hour was made when the Dow Jones Industrial Average crossed 50,000 for the first time. That was February 6th of this year. The occasion was so important to the Trump administration that then Attorney General Pam Bondi ignored questions from Congress and told them that the country should stop worrying about corruption and celebrate the Dow, in her words, passing $50,000. But even in February, before the United States went to war with Iran and before gas prices surged towards $5 a gallon, many Americans were struggling. The economy has been a strange beast, rewarding some, hammering others. If you've ever wondered how the Dow or the NASDAQ or the S&P can be rocking and rolling while so many Americans feel financially insecure or even crushed, this hour is for you. The soaring gas prices as American families rethinking summer road trips or cutting back on other plans. The uncertain jobs future has workers wondering if they will have paychecks for very long. Even college graduates are feeling angst. You ought to check out the reels from this past weekend, the videos from this past weekend, where multiple commencement ceremonies broke into loud boos from the graduating students just because the commencement speakers were talking about AI. President Trump made an off-the-cuff remark to reporters last week about the effects of the Iran war on Americans' financial health. He said he's not thinking about their financial health at all. Vice President J.D. Vance later said, well, he didn't think Trump actually said that. And the White House press team clarified that he did say that, but he was taken out of context. And then Trump sat down with Brett Baer of Fox News and said, I did say that. I wasn't taken out of context, and it was perfect. Let's listen.
17: That's right. That's a perfect statement. So, I'd make it again.
18: You can imagine how many people stop the soundbite I don't think about America's financial situation. So what's your response to that framework?
17: It's very simple. When people hear me say it, everybody agrees. Short-term pain. It's going to be short-term pain. But the pain is much less than people thought.
7: The pain, the president says, is not what people expected. It's less. And you know what? Here's the thing. Depending on who the president is talking to, he might be right. We're talking about the K-shaped economy today. That's a term that we're starting to hear more often. And I thought, who better to help explain what the K-shape actually is than Eric Morris, portfolio manager and staff economist for Alesco Advisor. It's an ESL company. Dr. Morris, welcome back to the program.
19: Always great to be here, Evan. Thank you.
7: This is where I want to defend the president, and I'm serious when I say this. You know, if his team is shielding him from certain news or information, which has been reported, and if most of his acquaintances and social circle are wealthy people and people who can weather $4.50 or $5 gasoline, then he might actually think that, you know, there's not a whole lot of Americans who are hurting. I mean, I think he might actually be giving his perspective there that, like, well, it's not as bad as people thought. You know, people are doing fine. I think that that's a plausible thing. If he's looking at one branch on the K, for example, which we're going to talk about. So this is not a political hour. It never is with Eric. Eric is not a partisan commentator. But when I hear that remark, a lot of people are playing that remark like, oh, the president, you know, he's lying. And I'm going, I don't know that he is. It's possible that he's living on one branch of the K. Yeah, maybe.
19: Well, so what you're getting at is the idea that the experience of the economy is remarkably subjective for individuals because everyone experiences it differently, right? So it's impossible to feel what everyone else is feeling, which is tough because when we talk about the economy, We talk about this one big, huge machine, this one big thing that applies to all 300 plus million Americans. And of course, you can't talk about that as if it's one big monolith or one big thing. It is a subjective experience that each person experiences differently. Now, there is data that we can talk about, and we do that a lot on the show, and we'll do it more today. We'll talk about broad data that aggregates things, that talks about averages and the overall experience. But that overall experience is never one individual's experience.
20: Yeah, I think that's well said. This also is a president. He's very concerned about the stock market. We knew that during COVID when, you know, he was very concerned in the early days of COVID that the market was crashing and he wanted to see the numbers up. And, so if you look at certain metrics and you don't see other metrics, that's one thing. But then there's the question that a lot of Americans have. In a moment, I'm going to ask you to define what the K-shaped economy is. But before we even do that, the most common question I get before a show like this is, how is the Dow doing so well if so many people I know are not doing well? How is the market doing so well? Is it totally disconnected from reality? And I mean, what's the easy answer to that?
19: The easy answer is that it's not disconnected from reality. It's directly connected to reality. And the reality is, on aggregate, people are spending money, which means companies are earning money. And when companies earn money, people value ownership in that company. They want to own it. They want to buy shares of that company, because as an owner, what you're purchasing is you're purchasing not just an ownership in the company, but you're purchasing the rights to the future earnings of that company, albeit maybe a small share for some or a larger share for others, but it's the rights to the future earnings of that company. So if people are spending, one person spending is another company's earnings, and those earnings can either get spent back into the company, they can get used to hire employees and such, buy materials, or they can get returned to shareholders. By being an owner, you own the rights to part of that that gets promised to get returned, and so the value of that is really high. It's a little bit technical, but essentially, on the whole, individual experiences might say otherwise, but on the whole, people are spending, companies are earning, that makes stock valuable.
20: Okay, so a K-shaped economy, we all can think of a letter K right now.
19: That's right.
20: Give me a definition.
19: K-shaped economy is a relatively new term, and it's used to describe this idea that while the overall situation might be one thing, that underneath the overall surface, there could be two different experiences for two different groups. So imagine that K, you have the top leg branching out and the bottom leg branching down. That describes two different experiences from two different groups. In this case, the K-shaped economy is talking about folks who are on the higher end of the earning and wealth spectrum having a better experience than those that are on the lower end of the earning and wealth spectrum, which shouldn't be a surprise. Generally speaking, folks that are on the higher end typically have a better experience than folks that are on the lower end. But what it's describing is that there's been a divergence from the norm. So typically we see the higher end people having an easier time than the lower end people, but they might be having relatively even better time on the higher end right now, and those in the lower end might be having a relatively even worse time than usual.
20: Hence, it's not an equal sign or parallel bars, the K being the top is going up and the lower part is going down.
19: Diverging, exactly.
20: Okay. And one of the things that I know you wanted to talk about is how, as useful as it is to think about the K-shaped economy, what happens in Rochester, New York might not be the same story as New York City, might not be the same story as London, England. And I want you to describe for us, you know, how you see maybe our market or our country, our state, how do we kind of contextualize the K-shaped economy?
19: Yeah, it's super interesting. I've been thinking a lot about this, Evan. I've been doing some casual research, not my usual deep research, but some casual research on this. And the idea is that with that higher end of on the earning and income spectrum doing more, having a better time, they're spending more, they're floating maybe a disproportionately higher portion of the economy out there than the lower end typically does, or than they typically do, and the lower end is doing less than they typically do. That means that the overall economy might be being sort of like driven and floated by a smaller group of people on the higher end. Rochester doesn't have that same distribution. So Rochester tends to skew towards the lower end of the spectrum, not a huge significant way, but if you look at the national average and you look at Rochester, you know, our median income is going to be a little bit lower. We're going to have a little bit more people in the lower two quartiles of income distribution. So that means like on the lower half of our income earnings. And what that means is that the Rochester economy right now isn't being floated by those that are on the higher end. And that has two takeaways. One is that maybe Rochester isn't benefiting as much from the tremendous appreciation in stocks that we've seen. You mentioned the Dow. We look at maybe the S&P 500 or other indices growing and growing and growing. So people's brokerage accounts going up in value, their 401ks going up in value. Two, the housing market going up, the housing prices going up. That's a tremendous source of wealth for individuals. So Rochester maybe not benefiting as much as the nation overall in that sense. But on the flip side of that, you know, when the higher income earners and the higher wealth people out there are driving most of the economic growth, that presents a risk. That if something were to happen, like a market downturn were to happen in stocks or a market downturn were to happen in real estate, that means that it would be maybe potentially less fragile here in Rochester because we're not relying as much on that. Which, you know, I guess it's cold comfort for those who are saying, hey, our region might not be doing as well as the rest of the country right now because we don't have as many high earners and high net worth people. At the same time, there is maybe less risk of the future that if, you know, this gangbusters economy were to get toppled off the top of the hill, that Rochester would experience the worst of it. I think we kind of saw that in 2008, 2009. You know, Rochester suffered like other places, but not nearly as bad as some places like, say, the Sun Belt, where

0: 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Thank you. 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Two Point Capital Management, life opens up.
1: You know, in 2006, 2007, I mean, that was the place to be. Right? Like, you know, you owned a home in the Sun Belt and your home was doubling and tripling in value. It's like, wow, I'm rich. I'm wealthy. I can do anything I want to do. I can go get more loans. I can spend more. Everything's good. But when the values plummeted of the homes, then they didn't have that. They had a terrible experience. Right? Whereas in Rochester, home prices went down a little bit, but people didn't have that run up. So when you ask, is it worse? I would say worse would be one thing, but riskier is another. So if we think of worse, you know, the Rochester region right now, the unemployment rate is pretty close to the national unemployment rate. So 4.6% was last I saw in Rochester, 4.3% for the nation. So really not that much of a divergence. And, you know, people might have a harder time finding a job around here. Wages might not be growing as fast. You know, places that might be hurting, more, I think what might be traditional other Rust Belt cities. But potentially you could be seeing some Sunbelt places too, because we have seen falling home prices in those places. Whereas Rochester's housing market remains strong. If you own a home in Rochester, you've probably, if you've gone on Zillow, you've seen your house, the Zestimate go up. That might feel good there too. But the riskier places are places where we've seen that real run up, which is like that with anything. Like, it's like that with stocks. It's like that with housing. It's like that with the economy. When you see a huge real run up, that presents a higher risk.
2: I'm going to take Brian and Spenceport's call, and I encourage the audience, if you've got questions, comments about the economy, I'd love to know how you're feeling and doing. Is there anything that you want explained better? Eric Morris is here, staff economist for Alesco Advisors, and one of the regulars here who does such a great job at bringing the economy into layman's terms here. So it's 844-295-TALK. It's toll-free, 844-295-8255, 263-WXXI if you're in Rochester, 263-9994. 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One other comment before I grab our first phone call here, or an idea that I'd love to hear you on here. So you bring up the way that people may feel when they see that their housing value is going up. And obviously this is for the segment of people who own a home.
1: That's right.
2: And obviously that's not everybody. But it's a strange kind of value or asset to put on a balance sheet, because it's real. So, I mean, if you bought a home and it's tripled in value, which is totally plausible in this market, you know that in a crisis, that is an asset that can save your bacon. Now, obviously, you have to live somewhere else if you're going to sell your home, and we've talked about that too. But conceivably, if you need something in a crisis, having that kind of asset is some comfort. But it's a weird kind of comfort, because the idea being, well, if anything goes wrong, I'm fine, but I have to sell my house and live somewhere else here. I mean, like, it's not the most comforting kind of asset to have.
1: No, but we did. This is a psychological thing. Is there something in economics called the wealth effect, where it's not necessarily an income effect? It has a similar impact on people's behavior, but an income effect would be if you are all of a sudden richer or feel richer in terms of income, that you will go off and spend more, right?
2: Yeah.
1: But income is liquid. It's money that's coming to you. It's directly spendable if you want to spend it. Whereas wealth, when we use those two terms, income and wealth, differently, wealth would talk about like assets that are appreciating in value. So, you know, stocks might be one thing. Let's say you have a brokerage account, you own a couple stocks in there, and they appreciate in value. Well, in order for that to actually be meaningful to you in terms of spending, you have to sell those stocks in order to turn it into cash and then go turn that into goods and services. Same idea with a house. The difference with stocks and a house is that stocks are in an online account, a house you live in. Right. So that does mean something very, very different. And I don't mean to restate the point you just made there, but I want to compare the two assets.
2: That comparison's important, because people sometimes think about appreciating assets as all in the same category.
1: That's right.
2: The housing one is very different for those reasons. And I'm not saying that it's not important, or that people shouldn't feel good about if they feel good about their home appreciating. It's just, that's maybe an asset you never cash in.
1: And not to get nitty gritty, you can create money that's spendable money out of a house without selling it, right? You can go get another loan off that, or you might feel better about other portions of your financial wealth.

0: well-being and drawing on that, knowing that you're more wealthy in one sense, right, with the house.
1: You know where I learned that lesson, by the way? Ghostbusters. So it's where they're buying the place that was going to be condemned, and they walk out of the bank, and Bill Murray's character is saying to Dan Aykroyd, "Ray, relax. Everybody's got three mortgages these days." And I'm going, like, as a kid, I was like, I don't really know what that means. I think he's taking, like, taking out loans there.
0: Ghostbusters as a source of financial
1: wisdom. As a source of everything.
0: It comes down to it, right?
1: Yeah. Eric Morris is one.
0: Yeah, but Ghostbusters is two.
1: Ghostbusters is two. Let me get Brian in Spencer Port. He's been waiting to jump in. Hey, Brian, go ahead.
2: Good afternoon. Two quick things. Workers, employees, through their 401ks and other means, 403bs and IRAs, contribute a significant portion of their income, whether it's 2, 3, or 4%, that's discretionary money to them. And I think that amount of money every week pouring into the stock market has an effect that most people don't appreciate, and that a lot of that money is just, you're going to disagree with me, but this is where the wealthy come in. They know that those mutual funds and individual stocks are going to get bloated every week, and so they can skim off and different kinds of trades to make themselves richer, whereas the worker is just going to pour that money into the stock market every paycheck. The other thing is, that implies that, in fact, the worker has much greater risk than a wealthy person. Even if a wealthy person loses $100,000 or whatever relative to their assets, if the stock market goes down, the worker is just going to get creamed as usual. And that's what I have to say.
1: Brian, thank you very much. Dr. Mark,
2: attention to the amount of money that's pouring into the stock market. Please comment about that.
1: Okay. Dr. Right. Morris.
0: What I like best about Brian's point was about the idea of risk. It's really what I think about all day long, is risk. So Brian's point, I think, was the fact that when people are workers and they're participating in maybe a retirement plan that allows you to contribute to, an account that's going to purchase mutual funds that are stocks and bonds, that is going to divert some very, very safe cash into, riskier assets, stocks and bonds. And that's absolutely right. That's the point of these things, is to encourage workers to take some risk as opposed to no risk, because risk is part of being potentially rewarded in the long run with investments. So that's the idea. Now, when we talk about whether something is too risky or not, that's completely an individual conversation. It's a subjective conversation. It's a conversation that I have with individuals, families, and institutions, nonprofits, businesses all the time, is what's the appropriate degree of risk for you? And that's something that I think you can address at two levels. And this is not to be construed as financial advice, but to think about at two levels. One would be, how much money compared to your overall income would you contribute to exposing to risk? And two, once you expose it that way, there, not all assets are the same risk level. You know, stocks are riskier than bonds. You have a higher expected rate of return because of that in the long run, but they tend to fluctuate a lot more. So you can have sort of like, gut punches in there when markets do wobble around. Case in point, the past year, right? And we've seen that really policy-driven, geopolitic-driven, you know, event-driven volatility. And that's risky. At the same time, the market has gone up. It's not because it will always go up every year, but that you are investing in productive assets. So I think that Brian's point about risk is really interesting, that people who have less money to expose to risk probably shouldn't be taking tremendous risks with their assets. If you have more to expose to risk, you can. The quandary there is that if you have more money to expose to risk and you will probably be rewarded for it in the long run, you're not the people that need it the most. Right. So that's kind of the quandary. And that's part of the K-shaped economy right now, is that the tremendous run up in asset values has been very, very helpful for those at the top half of the wealth spectrum, whereas those at the bottom half of the spectrum have had a worse situation because they haven't been exposed to the risk that has actually been rewarding over the past couple of years.
1: Brian, I hope that helps. Thank you very much. This is John. He says he wants to take a stab at the K-shaped economy here.
0: All right, John.
1: He says, here's where the K-shaped economy has affected me. 5 years ago, we thought about putting a deck on our home. But we thought the prices were just too high.
0: Mm-hmm.
1: We would wait for the prices to come down.
0: Mm-hmm.
1: Now we realize that we were going to get a bargain if we only knew what inflation was coming down the pike. We can't afford the deck now. There's no chance that we can pay for it. It's tripled in price. We should have done it then, but the ultra rich certainly can still afford expansions on their homes, construction, etc. Isn't this an example of the inequality of the economy, John says?
0: Yeah, I think it fits squarely in that K shape. Is that, you know, if there was some money to be set aside to maybe participate in maybe the stock market through that time, maybe John would have seen that grow and then could have cashed it out, you know, paid the taxes on whatever gains were and built the deck with it. But I think it gets down to the idea of inflation being part of the conversation here, because I've only been talking about income and wealth. So income being wages and wealth being asset values. Well, those are only meaningful in terms of what you can do with them in terms of purchasing goods and services. So prices matter too. Now, the K-shaped economy in terms of prices has been interesting. So I guess I'll go with just wages and prices for now. Back in 2013, 14, coming out of the Great Financial Crisis, it was, you know, 5 years later, but we're still kind of coming out of it. Lower income workers' wages were growing slower than everybody else. And that was very difficult, right? Because you look at that relative piece and that's not great. Well, in 2015, 16, that switched, that flipped. And for almost 10 years, the bottom quartile of income earners' wages were rising faster than everybody else's, right? That was seen as sort of a broadening of the economy and a good thing. It actually took off post-COVID that the bottom quartile of earners' wages were growing much faster than the rest of the 75% of the rest of the people, which is really an interesting phenomenon to be thinking that the lower wage earners' incomes were growing faster than everybody's.
1: Yeah, by percentage, yeah.
0: Yeah, yeah. Mm-hmm. It's interesting. That wrapped up in about 2024. There was an inversion that took place. And the bottom quartile of workers, the lowest earners out there, have been lagging since early 2024, the other 75% of the people. At the same time, that was when the pandemic stimulus was running out. All these programs were essentially expiring, right? And we had sort of this new paradigm moving through where the support for the bottom quartile was going away as well, which I think could explain some of this K-shaped phenomenon we're seeing. Now, I should be really clear about the K-shape, and this might startle some people, but when we talk about the K being one leg going up, one leg going down, that's not exactly accurate. So the bottom quartile's earnings are still going up. They're just going up slower than they had been before and not as fast as everybody else's. At the same time, the bottom quartile is still spending. It's not that the spending has fallen off. They're still spending, and still spending adjusted for inflation. The spending has continued to grow, just not as fast as everybody else's, and certainly not as fast as those at the top end of the spectrum. So the downward-facing leg of the K is a little misleading, but I think it's still enough to acknowledge that prior – and this is really a phenomenon that started in 2023. Prior to 2023, the changes in the spending, the changes in experience really tracked from the top quartile down to the bottom. Starting in 2023 and moving through 2024 and 2025 – there was a divergence.
1: And I want to stay on John's comment about construction and putting a deck on his house and not feeling like he can afford it. Where I can relate to that is it used to be about $1,000 to take down a large tree.
0: Mm.
1: And, you know, you could have your trees trimmed for less than $1,000. If you live in an old neighborhood with huge trees, unfortunately, beautiful big trees can sometimes be dangerous in the kind of storms and wind that we get. So you need them. You need to get them trimmed. I'm not saying cut down all your trees. I am not. I don't need you to send the Lorax after me. I love trees. And I'm in a neighborhood with huge, beautiful trees. But you have to trim them. And the amount of time that I have waited for the next trimming that has to be done is longer because it's a $3,000, $5,000, $7,000 job just to trim trees. I don't even take them down now. And that's a consideration that, you know, you go, I think we can afford this. Can we afford it if one of these things comes down on part of the house? What happens if we're wrong on how long we can wait? But when you talk about what is happening in the economy, people are spending. You're talking about money moving through the economy.
0: Mm-hmm.
1: And we like when money is moving.
3: We don't like when it's stagnant.
0: That's right.
3: Okay. So if there are more people like John or like me going, boy, do I spend this money on tree trim? Like, I don't, it has to happen eventually, but how long can I wait? Maybe you wait. Maybe you wait to put the deck on your house. Maybe you wait to trim the trees.
0: I can think of an experience with cars. Right? And same idea. My wife and I, her needing a new car, and we said, well, you know, why spend the money now? Why spend the money now? Well, if we had bought the car a couple of years ago or got the lease a couple of years ago, it would have been a lot cheaper, right? And that's that sort of could have, would have, should have, you're playing a game. It should be said that in the meantime, if you have money in a high interest savings account or a money market fund, or maybe it's exposed to risky assets in some way, shape, or form, there's a reasonable expectation over longer periods of time that you would actually earn interest on that. But if you don't have the cash, you know, then that's a moot point, right? So it's kind of a game you have to play. But this is I'm going to be the economist for a second. This is the constrained optimization that you have to play, right? You have to make choices. Everything, life is just a big series of choices that you have to make because you can't have it all. So there's the economics professor in me.
3: And what do you say to John who's sitting here going, we regret 5 years ago not doing this construction project?
0: I feel for John. I mean, that's tough. I'm sorry, John. I don't have any advice for you. I mean, hindsight's 20/20.
3: You try not to dwell on that.
0: I know.
3: There's no way you.
0: No deck. I would. You know. I'm sorry. But I do hope that it gives perspective. Although, someone once told me perspective is what you get when you don't get what you want. So.
3: One other question before we go back to listener comments here. And again, it's connections at WXXI.org if you want to send an email. We'll read a few more of those coming up here. 844-295-TALK if you want to call the program. 844-295-8255 with Eric Morris, who is a portfolio manager and staff economist for Alesco Advisors. My assumption about who benefits from a K-shaped economy. Again, if you're just joining us, you're hearing this term more really since the pandemic and more lately, a K-shaped economy in which one branch of who is doing well is going up, another branch of who's struggling, you know, is going down harder. It looks like a K. It's a pretty simple concept, but it's important. My presumption is this. I think the people at the top might think that a K-shaped economy could benefit them forever. But if it goes forever, you get to an extreme situation where if everything is all tilted in a very small concentrated part of society, you know, then you're in real trouble because then people really can't buy your products or support your company or support your wealth in any way, right?
0: Absolutely. And I think that's where I started to think about Rochester and think, well, Rochester's not in as prosperous of a state as other places that might have had more people in the top end, but certainly in a more, a less fragile state. Although Rochester's economy has lots of inequality and issues, that there are many organizations that are working really hard to try to mitigate the worst effects of and solve. And I'm lucky to be able to work with a lot of those organizations, but I think you're absolutely right that it can't go on forever, and that there are times in history where we look back and when we see that type of extreme stratification lead to issues beyond just the economy. You can lead to social issues and political issues and things like that.
3: Yeah.
0: So, I can sympathize with that. Absolutely.
3: Okay. And Alex, on that note, Alex emails to say, I can't fact check this on the fly. Alex is usually right. He's a semi-regular. He's very smart. Okay. He says the median time for unemployed people to find a job, last I knew, is 26 weeks, so 6 months. Does that sound right to you?
0: Yeah, it does sound right. And I think that with Alex's point there, that it has crept higher. Lately.
3: Okay.
0: Yep.
3: And he says higher earners have a better time weathering a burden like that.
0: Mm-hmm.
3: But I can't think of many people who could realistically last that long without making drastic sell the clothes off your back changes. Credit use is up and people are spending down their savings. How much time do K-shaped economies have before they run out of road?
0: Yeah, it's a good question. I'm less concerned about this being like, hey, this is a Wile E. Coyote moment. We're going to run off the cliff. The feet are going to be turning and we're going to look down. Exactly. And we're going to fall off the cliff. I can appreciate Alex's point about the debt piece. You know, this has been concerning, to a lot of people saying, okay, well, if they said, Eric, what you're telling us is that people on the lower end of the spectrum might be having a harder time, but they continue to spend. This is confounding, right? So they're having a harder time, but they're continuing to spend. So so this can't go on forever. I'm sure it's because they're leveraged for debt or leveraged with debt. And that, you know, certainly debt usage has gone up. But if you look at it relative to people's incomes, it's not like it's at some sort of like peak dangerous level. It's actually way lower than it was prior to the great financial crisis. So it should give some comfort that there's not like some sort of like under the surface, like real rotting of the economy going on. It simply goes back to this idea that instead of it being a downward pointing line for the K, it's really just not keeping up with the upward line, which again isn't good. And I think that for Rochester, you know, we have to think about what we can do to kind of lift all legs of the K, lift everything together. But it's not necessarily like a crisis brewing there, Alex, where you see, you know, you pointed out that the debt piece there. It's not like a debt crisis. How long can it last? You know, all things that can't last forever don't last forever. And one thing we can be certain of is that things will change. Now, what will be the impetus of the change? Will it be something that comes from the political realm? Will it be something that comes from the economic realm? I mean, I could lay out a whole ton of scenarios. Maybe and I'm going to get booed by all the college graduates here, but maybe AI comes out and all of a sudden, you know, completely lifts up the bottom end of the economy because people can be more productive. They can benefit from the productivity enhancements of this tool. Maybe there's a change in the political tides where you have like, some policies that come through to sort of lift everybody up in that way. Maybe you have a change socially speaking. It could come from anywhere, but I just do know that all things that can't last forever don't last forever.
1: Is it correct that credit use is up?
0: Credit use is up, but that's on an absolute level. So if you look at debt, interest, and principal payments compared to income, which that data is publicly available, that's actually relatively moderate right now compared to historical levels. So what you're actually paying to have a loan, so overall debt principal and interest payments, which is what you pay for to service your loans, compared to your income, which is like what a bank would look at to be like, okay, is this a risky proposition to loan this person this money? What's it going to be compared to their income? Because if I were to tell you that I had $5 million in debt, based on what you know about me, would you be worried about me?
1: You'd be very worried about me.
0: Okay,
1: of course.
0: If I told you that
1: is this a trick question?
0: Yeah, it's a trick question. If I told you that that Elon Musk had $5 million in debt, would you be worried about him?
1: No.
0: Okay. So it relative matters.
1: Okay. Thank you for that.
0: Right. So while credit usage is up, debt is up.
1: Okay.
0: It's on absolute terms, on relative terms, it's relatively moderate and stable, and it's not unhealthy.
1: Okay. Well, Alex, I do appreciate that note. And when we come back from our only break, what has economist Eric Morris been missing? One of our listeners is going to tell you. We got an email we got some more emails to share, and you can continue the feedback here for economist Eric Morris as we come back from break on Connections. Coming up in our second hour, we're joined by a panel of artists from different backgrounds, music and poetry and literature, and we're talking about how they see the future of humanity, the humanity in art, when artificial intelligence is getting really good at creating art. So where do you draw the lines as a consumer? We'll talk about it next hour.
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1: We really have the smartest listeners. 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
0: Bravo, Alex.
1: From the Bureau of Labor Statistics on the average time duration in unemployment right now. Okay, Christopher writes to say, I appreciate Dr. Morris's comments about the K-shaped economy. However, I still think the emphasis by almost all economists and analysts is on the health of the economy. Economies don't matter. People do. For example, the economy is currently being lifted by the enormous unearned windfall profits that U.S. oil companies are making due to the Iran war.
3: This sort of thing happens over and over in the U.S. economy by design. And so the economy can be strong while most people are suffering. Can your guest defend our current system, which puts the economy first and will respond with higher asset prices and GDP growth, while objectively leaving the majority of people further and further behind, unable to afford homes, college, healthcare, retirement?
0: This is Christopher?
3: Chris. Yep.
0: Chris. Chris is absolutely right in the fact that people matter. That's the bottom line, is that people matter. You know, he threw a little bit of a barb at economists as a whole. And you go back to kind of the godfather of economics, Adam Smith, and who takes a lot of flack because I think there's just a tremendous misunderstanding and sort of like perversion of his ideas, because he wrote everything about economics in this one thing called, it's abbreviated, The Wealth of Nations. And then he wrote this companion piece called The Theory of Moral Sentiments. And they're supposed to go together, but most people don't put them together. So they think that he's just a cold, heartless brute and that he just says that greed is good and it's all about everyone looking out for themselves. That's really not the case. One of the points that he had was the fact that when it comes down to the wealth of nations, is it things that make you wealthy or people? And he says it can't be things. It has to be people. Because if the people went away, the things wouldn't mean anything. If the things went away, the people would rebuild. Because people matter most. So for Chris's point about people mattering most, that's absolutely right. When we talk about the economy as a whole, I've had to say this on this show. I've said it in meetings. I've said it when I was in the classroom, said it over and over again. Macroeconomics comes off as being a cold, heartless practice because it's talking about aggregates as a whole. The idea with macroeconomics is that hopefully by learning more about the whole that we can lift all ships, have a rising tide that lifts all ships. That's the only point of macroeconomics. It's not to get one sector or a small group of people to be better off than another. It's try to get everybody better off. He talked about the system. The system of capitalism in American U.S. free enterprise capitalism has done more to lift all ships than any other system that has ever been devised in humanity. There has never been another system that has created the advancements in healthcare, in longevity, in child well-being, in overall quality of life, access to housing, access to communication technologies to bring us closer together, transportation technologies to shrink the market and get you closer to jobs so that you can earn and you can provide for your family, which is one of Adam Smith's points about providing for your family. I think the onus is on an outside idea to prove that there's something better, and there hasn't been proof of that. And as somebody who's thought a lot about this, I would be open to ideas, but it's simply it's on somebody else to come up with an idea that shows that it can outperform what this system has done to, again, improve life expectancy, to cure diseases, to eradicate diseases, to improve communication technologies, transportation technologies, quality of life overall in general. Not to say that it hasn't come with a tremendous downside for individuals, for groups. It happens. But that isn't the system's fault. It's people's fault. So to come back to the people mattering most, my point to Chris, and I'm on a soapbox here, aren't I, Evan?
3: Sorry. No, it's okay.
0: I'm doing my professor thing.
3: Do it.
0: To come back to Chris's point, the people matter most. Well, in the end, it's the people that are responsible for the negative aspects of this, not the system. Because the system is amoral. It doesn't have a conscience. It's not a thing. It's simply a way of people interacting, and the people make the decisions. The people choose. That's where I enter this.
3: I think he would argue that the powerful people choose. Most people do not choose.
0: So capitalism only works if the last little bit of the Pledge of Allegiance works. Freedom and justice for all. And that is the system that Adam Smith was talking about when he was tearing the British Empire, a new one, in his book, and ripping apart the mercantilist, empirical, monarchical society that had evolved that was exploiting the colonies. Remember, the U.S. was a colony at that point. That wasn't the U.S., right? It was the English colonies in America. Those ideas came from. And that freedom and justice piece is not just a nice side effect. It's imperative for markets to function appropriately.
3: So the wealthiest can't just get away with it because they have wealth.
0: If that's happening, it's a perversion of what the ideal would be.
3: I'm going to say that I think it still happens. It's a question of like the scale of it.
0: I agree with you that it happens. Of course it happens. But with the idea that – so when somebody says to me, you have to defend the system. There's a better system. What we need is we need people to uphold liberty and justice with equal views of both of those things. Right? People forget about justice. Justice is super important, right? You need to have that, right? Because this is what this whole thing is based on, is human interactions.
3: Absolutely.
0: And I know I've gotten a little bit far away from the K-shaped economy, but when somebody asks me to talk about the system, that's where I'm going to go.
3: No, listen, when you're here, we let them ask you anything our audience wants, including from Joe, any insights as to what is going on with the bond market?
0: Well, talk about a change of gears.
3: I'm just reading Joe's email.
0: Sure. Hey, Joe, so bond market. I mean, yeah, we've seen interest rates go up a little bit. It's probably because we've seen inflation go up, and inflation is part of what investors factor into their overall interest rate calculations. So with inflation going up, interest rates go up. That means that they've gone up on pretty much all types of loans. So when you look at the U.S. bond market, there's corporate debt. So interest rates have ticked up a little bit higher in corporate debt. They've gotten really low. They've ticked up for government debt. They've ticked up for mortgages and things like that. So when interest rates go up, it drives asset values down. And that's kind of what we see in the bond market.
3: Okay. Joe, follow up. If there's anything else you want to know on bonds, send me an email here. Here's a comment from YouTube. I got a house I could afford before the pandemic. Could sell it for $40,000 profit, but I feel safer now than trying to buy anytime soon. It's not the market that bothers me as much as unpredictability, unpredictable costs, service, and policies that scare my decisions. What do you think?
0: I think that becomes part of your overall decision-making piece, is that security. How much do you value that, right? And that's really with anybody's individual. That's what we talk about, the subjective experience of the economy. You know, people say you can't put a price on safety or security. Certainly you can. We all do, right? So we factor that into our decision-making. I can't really give advice on that, but
3: no.
0: Does that make sense?
3: Yeah, absolutely. Yeah, for sure. And the housing market sort of strikes me as something a little different than when we talk about wanting money to move through the economy, wanting goods and services to flow. That probably means that when the housing market is stagnant, it's not good. Now, I know a lot of people would say it's great when people don't move or don't have to move. You build neighborhoods, you build continuity. Yeah, in many ways, yes. But if people can't afford to move, they can't move to where they want to move or move into a house that suits their lifestyle or their family or a growing family, or they don't have kids because they can't afford a house that could suit them, then I think that the stagnant housing economy is not a net benefit.
0: I think there's two really huge issues to it. And one would be if somebody's not moving out of a house, that means somebody else isn't moving in, and there's going to be a lot of first-time home buyers that are going to be prevented from buying a house, which, as we talked about earlier in the show, owning a home can be a really important source of building wealth. And it, you know, if there's some sort of structural stickiness in the market that is preventing homes from being vacated, and we've talked in the past about the need to build more housing, that's going to prevent people who are first-time home buyers from having access to that. The second is, from a market perspective, you want people to be able to move freely because geographically opportunity arises in different areas. So, you know, you might have grown up in Rochester and gone to school and gotten a job in aerospace engineering. You can find some aerospace engineering jobs here. We've got some interesting government contract work going on. But if there's opportunities to work for Boeing in Seattle, you want to make sure that you can move. And if the Seattle housing market's all glommed up and you can't get a house there, you know, that's really inefficient for the economy.
3: Okay. Let me also read from the New York Times article on the K-shaped economy and just get your take on a couple of the points that they raised in their reporting. This is from the New York Times. Quote, the net worth of the top 1% of households climbed to a record share of nearly 32% of the national total in the third quarter of 2025, according to data from the Federal Reserve, which started tracking household wealth in 1989. Spending patterns have also split. Households earning under $75,000 a year are spending less on discretionary categories like travel and experiences than they did in 2019, while those making more than $150,000 are spending more. And then they quote Bethann Bovino, the chief economist at U.S. Bank, who wrote in a recent report, quote, we are returning to a typical pattern of extremely high income inequality, and it now stands at a 60-year peak. The worry is not just where we stand now, but also whether ongoing developments will worsen the situation, end quote. That's what I want to ask you about, because all of this reporting confirms some of what you've heard from Dr. Morris throughout this hour, which is we actually did see for a number of years starting in 2015, some of the bottom income earners percentage-wise doing better and better and better. Mm-hmm. That has now slowed and reversed. And now we're at a six-decade high in income inequality. But the question that she's raising is this where it, as bad as it gets, or are the indicators that you see? So some of our listeners are asking, well, is inflation going to affect this? What's going on with inflation? Yeah. One listener wants to know, what does Dr. Morris think of the economic effect of the Iran war? So I don't know what's on your mind about what's going to answer her question, but her question's pivotal here. Is this going to get worse from here with a K-shaped economy?
0: With inflation having come down up until this past February or so, January, February, it looked like there might have been some relief for people on the lower end of the earning spectrum, because inflation hits people on the lower end of the earning spectrum harder than it hits people on the higher end for several reasons. But it's just more of a burden for them. The Iran war, with the start of the Iran war, inflation has gone higher. It's gone up to not just ticked higher, it's gone up to uncomfortably high levels very, very quickly. So that's definitely hitting people on the lower end of the spectrum harder. So it's disappointing to not see that progress continue for the whole country, and also particularly for lower income earners. What you're referencing with the 1% of the top 1% of wealthy people, that's kind of a separate conversation that's more about assets and asset prices and sort of the distribution of wealth there. Certainly, it's kind of funny to go back to one of the original callers. The participation in the stock market has been helpful for trying to get some of the lower end of the wealth spectrum to gain wealth. So if you participate in markets over long periods of time, if you own a home over a long period of time, for the most part, on average, on the whole, this builds wealth. So that would get better. Right now, it seems like it is getting worse because of inflation, because of some potential rule slackening that's happening in terms of who's participating in the top end of the asset market and things like that. That we've seen some policies that are kind of interesting, and I'm not sure what the ultimate outcome of those will be. But I'm not encouraged to say, oh, this is definitely going to get better. I'm also not saying it's definitely going to get worse. And I'm sorry to be the economist here and say, like, on one hand, on the other, but it's hard to say exactly where this goes next. It's enough of a concern to me that I really wanted to come on and talk with you about it, but I just don't know exactly where it goes.
3: Well, we could have talked about this in February before the Iran war.
0: That's right.
3: And so some listeners want to know what you think the economic effect of the Iran war is.
0: Well, it's not good. We're really making progress in several ways as an economy. Inflation going down, the job market softening, but not necessarily in a way that's like the bottom was falling out. And really, the concern had been on inflation for so long. We just wanted to get inflation back to more manageable levels, and that was a trend. It was trending back to more manageable levels up until the Iran war. And the Iran war has directly caused inflation to go much higher to more uncomfortable levels now. Now, the policy outlook is a little bit muddied because, what are policymakers to do if they see inflation going up? Well, you certainly don't want to cut interest rates because that could potentially send inflation even higher. And market participants had been really encouraged that that interest rates were going to get cut a couple times over the next year or so. That hope has gone away. So by market-based indicators, there is zero expectation of rate cuts into the foreseeable future. And, that's disappointing because those rate cuts could be helpful to all sorts of people. It could be helpful to people who are looking for loans. Those interest rates could have gone down. It could be helpful for people who are invested in assets where when rates fall, principals go up. So it's disappointing to see that. you know, obviously the Iran war is something that is not market driven. It's something that is human beings are in charge of right now. So
3: this is the question you will hate the most, and we're going to close with this. You ready?
0: Hit me with it.
3: It's May 18th on the nation's 250th birthday on the 4th of July.
0: Oh boy!
3: What will the average national gas cost be? That's the worst.
0: My expectation is, because of the mechanics of the oil market, that you're not going to see a very quick reversion to pre-Iran war levels. I think people should expect or budget for themselves to pay higher prices for gasoline into the future, than higher than February 27th of this year.
3: The reason I think that's actually a mildly legitimate question, is because some people think, well, there's got to be some political mechanism to get the gas prices down. And this market is not going to move that quickly, is it?
0: No.
3: Okay.
0: No. Yeah. And you and I talk about this. We've talked about it for a couple of years now. There's just not enough that one person or one legislative body can do to all of a sudden just snap their fingers and make gas prices go one way or another.
3: Okay.
0: Yeah.
3: So be prepared just to kind of deal with this for a while is a good piece.
0: That would be my I'm not giving advice, but that would be my instinct. Yeah.
3: Okay.
0: Yeah.
3: I never ask you to give advice. Instinct, yes. Advice, no. But it's an uncertain world, and we talked to Eric Morris a lot, and I think that's a great point. We could have talked to him in February, and who knew what was going to happen on March 1st and beyond with the Iran war. So there's a lot that affects the economy. I hope people have a better sense of the K-shaped economy now. Thanks to you. Thank you for being here.
0: Thanks, Evan, for having me, as always.
3: And great questions from the listeners, as always. We've got more connections coming up in a moment.

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7: From WXXI News, I'm Evan Dawson, and this is Connections. Went back and read an article this weekend from The New Yorker. And it's a piece about how AI will never really be able to create art. Artificial intelligence cannot create a painting or a poem or a song or a film script or a movie because artificial intelligence lacks the essence of what it means to be human. And art is about being human. But this article is now a couple of years old. And AI most certainly is creating art. And artists might be feeling the squeeze of a future in which many people are just accepting that a lot of the art they consume might not be created by humans anymore. What does that mean for us? And for you as a consumer, where do you draw the line? We'll talk to some artists coming up.
8: Live from NPR News, I'm Lakshmi Singh. President Trump has moved to abandon his $10 billion case against the IRS over the leak of his tax returns years ago. NPR's Carrie Johnson reports the settlement creates a path for the president's allies to recover money from taxpayers.
9: The Justice Department says the president will receive an apology but no direct financial payments. Instead, DOJ will create an anti-weaponization fund, some $1.7 billion, to compensate people who were targeted by the Biden administration. Acting Attorney General Todd Blanche says the machinery of government should never be weaponized against Americans. Nearly 100 Democrats in Congress are trying to block the move. Senator Elizabeth Warren of Massachusetts says the new pool of money is, quote, corruption on steroids, a slush fund to reward MAGA allies. Watchdogs warn the new fund could be used to reward people who rioted at the U.S. Capitol nearly 5 years ago. Carrie Johnson, NPR News, Washington.
8: The Trump administration says it's adopting even more screening measures and restricting people who do not have U.S. passports from entering the country if they have recently been in three African nations affected by a growing Ebola outbreak. The Centers for Disease Control and Prevention says it's helping move Americans who've been affected by the current Ebola outbreak in Democratic Republic of Congo and Uganda. Michael Koloki explains the CDC says 89 people are reported to have died since the start of this latest outbreak.
10: The CDC did not indicate the location of the small group of affected U.S. citizens or where they would be moved to, but said that at the moment, the risk to the American public remains low. The agency said it has been supporting surveillance of the disease through its Uganda and Democratic Republic of Congo offices, and that it continues to closely monitor the situation. Over the weekend, the World Health Organization declared the Ebola outbreak a public health emergency of international concern, urging authorities in affected countries to strengthen infection prevention measures. For NPR News, I'm Michael Koloki in Nairobi.
8: A California jury begins deliberations today in Elon Musk's lawsuit against CEO Sam Altman and OpenAI, the company Musk helped Altman launch. NPR's John Ruwitch reports Musk left after a power struggle.
11: Musk's side basically argues that Altman and another founder, Greg Brockman, sidelined the nonprofit entity, jettisoned its founding mission, and have basically made the for-profit arm the main thing at OpenAI. Of course, Altman and OpenAI disagree. They point out that the nonprofit still exists. They say the mission is still very much intact, but all the co-founders agreed that they needed to start a for-profit entity too, including Elon Musk, who actually wanted control of it. Altman's lawyers say the others weren't comfortable with that and said no, so Musk left in 2018.
8: NPR's John Ruwitch reporting. It's NPR. The nation's largest commuter railroad is in its third day of a strike. The walkout affects as many as 250,000 people who ride the Long Island Railroad every day. Steve Kassenbaum has the latest from New York.
12: Governor Kathy Hochul gave a pep talk to workers at the Metropolitan Transportation Authority's command center on Sunday.
13: We didn't want you to leave. You left. You are welcome to come back. I'll provide refreshments, whatever you like.
12: She urged Long Islanders to work from home today. Shuttle buses are set to handle those who are needed in person. The governor called on striking unions to come back to the table. Contract talks stalled over raises, health care premiums, and proposed work rule changes. For NPR News, I'm Steve Kastenbaum in New York.
8: New research suggests heading a soccer ball can affect the health of a person's brain. NPR's John Hamilton reports on a study in the journal JAMA Neurology.
14: Researchers used video recordings to study head impacts among more than 300 amateur male soccer players in the Netherlands. The scientists measured levels of proteins in the blood that are associated with brain injury. They found that after a match, players who experienced one or more high-impact headers had increased levels of a protein called SB100, which indicates damage to brain cells. The more high-impact headers a player had, the greater the increase in SB100. Previous studies have found that professional soccer players are at higher risk for neurodegenerative diseases, including Alzheimer's. The authors say this study suggests amateur athletes may also face long-term risks. John Hamilton, NPR News.
8: This is NPR.
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16: From WXXI News, this is Connections. I'm Evan Dawson. Our connection this hour is made in the pages of The New Yorker, where Ted Chiang wrote a piece about art and artificial intelligence. There's obviously been a lot of talk about AI in the art space, AI winning competitions in places like Denver, a painting contest, and the controversy that ensued there. AI music entering the Spotify charts. Are you comfortable with that? Are you downloading AI music? Are you good with that? Well, Ted Chiang writes in The New Yorker, AI isn't going to make art. And he writes, to create a novel or a painting, an artist makes choices that are fundamentally alien to artificial intelligence. And as I read that, I felt for a moment optimistic. And then I saw the date on the byline there. That was 2 years ago. That piece feels outdated to me simply because I see Spotify charts, I see AI artists, people sharing their work. I don't even like the term AI artist. There's not an AI artist. There are songs generated by AI. There's paintings generated by AI. I presume there's poetry generated by AI. But there are not actual artists, even though some people, the creators of these AI, are giving these AI names. They're anthropomorphizing. So I read that piece and I thought, boy, this feels optimistic and it feels quaint. But maybe I'm overreacting. Maybe there's a space for AI in art. Maybe it can be a supplement. Maybe not. I don't know. And we contacted three people to come in and either, you know, set me straight or call me down or tell me to shut up about AI, because we talk about it all the time. And obviously I'm concerned in many ways. And I want to welcome our guests who are going to have a lot to say on this. We'll go around the table. Peter Connors is publisher and executive director of BOA Editions, which, by the way, has a lot going on there, too. How are you, Peter?
17: I'm good, Evan. Thanks for having me.
16: What's going on at BOA?
17: Well, we are celebrating our 50th anniversary this year. So 50 years of independent publishing in Rochester. So we're really proud of that, and hopefully everybody in Rochester is proud of that.
16: Congratulations to you. We'll set aside some time to talk about what else that means and what you want people to do to access more of the work of BOA coming up here. Across the table, hello, Zahia Roll, an educator, a singer, songwriter. Great to have you back here.
18: Hi, thanks for having me.
16: Nice to see you. And Michael Solis is back with us. Michael is executive director of Writers and Books. Nice to see you as well.
19: Nice to see you as well, Evan.
16: So let's just kind of go around. I'll start with you, Michael. Do I need to calm down about all this, or am I justifiably concerned that human beings are too rapidly, this is the way I would put it, I am surprised at how rapidly we are accepting art that is created by non-human entities. I am surprised at how we are not considering the possible effects on the human artists who might be crowded out of spaces. And I'm disappointed that we are not pushing ourselves to define those categories more. So if it's on Spotify and you see, we've done this before with just the music category, but you're not even necessarily told that a piece of music is AI generated now. And we haven't demanded that. And I'm surprised at all those things.
19: Yeah.
16: What do you think?
19: I'm not surprised. I think over time we've seen that we as humans are willing to accept artwork or creations, even when they're human-made, if they are maybe not always the most elevated form of artwork or experience. If we think about, you know, reality television, sometimes what we absorb and want to witness is really something that helps us to disconnect from our lives, something light, something fluffy, something entertaining. And maybe AI-created work provides us with that easy access to things from the writing world where words just spill out like, I think there's a quote, the words spill out like rain, right? So we can generate so much more quickly, which is concerning, of course, because writing and creating takes time. Music takes time. The human experience of creativity takes time. We're tapping into that one fundamental piece that makes us different from all the other species on the planet, which is imagination and the ability to create. So I think that AI is tapping into that somehow, whether it can do it, as the quote that you mentioned from The New Yorker, or not. It is a bit scary because it means, what does it mean for the future of artists, for the creative work? And will we be able to distinguish what is created by humans and what is not going forward?
16: There's one other thing that surprises me, and I take your point about why you're not surprised. It's interesting to bring in reality television to all this, but it's a fair point. I'm surprised that there hasn't been an even bigger backlash among art creators about the fact that in many ways AI is just thieving. I mean, it is just taking from existing human creation. It's not creating from whole cloth because it is mining material that we'll never be able to track. But it is mining human-made creation. And yes. I am surprised that there hasn't been more momentum to stop it on those grounds. Are you surprised?
19: Well, there's the huge court case around Anthropic and Meta and OpenAI basically stealing all these books and copyrighted works.
16: Absolutely.
19: Putting it into the system. And that gives the capacity for us to say, hey, I want to write this essay or this book on the ecology of bees in the voice of Toni Morrison. And then the AI systems can spit out exactly that in the voice of those authors. So this is stolen work. And I think that's the area where it has crossed a major line. That permission was never granted to steal copyrighted work. And I think that's the importance of regulation. Anytime that new technology is introduced, it's introduced without the regulations in place. And unfortunately, this means that so many authors have had their work stolen without their permission. And that is a red line that should have never been crossed.
16: Zahia, how are you feeling about all this?
18: Ooh, I have two thoughts on this. One is, honestly, we've been here before, and I can get into that a bit. But the second thing is, I saw this coming, in all honesty, with music. Because we, again, it's funny that Michael brings up the, it is Michael, right?
19: Yep.
18: Okay, Michael brings up the reality TV, because I feel that way, that it's directly affected music. And we saw this with American Idol. Like, the minute that we got into this mindset that vocalists had to sound perfect on pitch all the time, we already started setting ourselves up for this, like, almost non-human sounding productions that we now see with, like, the ton of compression. And people are not used to hearing these, like, pitch wavering, natural human voices that exist. And I say all the time, I'm like, would Bob Dylan even have a chance today? Like, I don't think he would have, because he's not pitch perfect. Rafael Sadiq is another example I bring up. Like, he was not pitch perfect, and he would not stand a chance today competitively on, like, the higher level of celebrity musicians, because of how we've kind of set ourselves up in this, in consuming music that is perfect and that has been processed. So now AI is able to do that. And for a trained ear, a lot of people can, who have, you know, listened to AI music and then non-AI music, there are artifacts that exist inside the music that are detectable.
16: Definitely.
18: And, like, a lot of people can tell right away. They're like, oh, it gets turned out. Then they're, you know, repulsed.
16: Well, but I want to put a fine point on it, because I think this is important. Several years ago, I think this was sometime in 23 when ChatGPT was sort of the rage. And, I invoke this quite often on this program, but I've always remembered this. The amount of teachers who reached out to me and said, I am not worried about my students using ChatGPT to write papers, because I'll be able to tell. You know, it doesn't have the human touch. Well, 3 years later, they cannot tell. And ChatGPT is very good. It will put in spelling errors. It will mimic your style of speech or your writing. It is not what it was 3 years ago. And it got very good very fast. And it, right now, it's the worst it will ever be at that. Having said that, I've listened to a lot of AI music, and there is, like, this uncanny valley, kind of weirdly plasticky, non-human aspect to it that feels very similar and formulaic. And right now, I do feel like it's, you can kind of go like, whoa, that doesn't, I'm not down with it. But I assume it will go in the direction of getting better and more nuanced. I don't know. I wouldn't be surprised. At the moment, I think music stands out more than writing, because the writing has, there's been a lot of progress in 3 years with that. With music, it still feels weird to me. It feels like it kind of fakey, plasticky, uncanny valley.
18: Yeah. But that might be for you, because you do have a trained ear. Like, I know you listen to a lot of music, but I'm shocked at how many people cannot tell.
16: Or don't care. That's my issue. It's like people, like, don't even care.
18: Yeah.
16: Like, why don't we
18: care? They don't care.
16: Yeah, I
18: think it's because, like I said, we've just kind of been set up for this. And I ask my students this question all the time, like, what exactly is art? And that's a really difficult question to answer, because it ends up being based on somebody's identity and what they connect with. Like, you know, what I consider art might not be the same thing that Peter considers art, and, you know, and across the board. So when somebody says, like, I cannot remember the first name of the artist, but I know her, the last name is Monet, that there's an AI artist.
16: That's right, yep.
18: Yeah.
16: Yep.
18: And, like, people are connecting to her music, well, her AI music, like,
16: it's
18: deeply.
16: It's music.
18: Yeah.
16: I don't want to answer
18: it's
16: a moment.
18: Music.
16: I've had to do that, too. Yeah.
18: And so it's like, but, you know, okay, so she writes the poetry part, and then they're just like, you know, this is exactly what I needed to hear, and
16: right,
18: at this time, and it's like the individual.
16: Or you go to the YouTube comments, people are like, I can't wait to meet her. I'm like, well, there is no her.
18: There's no her.
16: It's not a her.
18: Yeah. I will say, for a positive side for this, though, I am hoping, because I am seeing it, like we were kind of talking about, Gen Z and how they're just like visceral reactions to this whole AI movement. And even my students, my eighth graders, I tried to do a lesson on AI and they're like, Miss, this is awful. Turn it off. Like, they hated it. So the

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1: And you may all die anyway, but you might not. And maybe we'll just give you all, you know, we'll just put you all on some form of welfare and you'll have more free time to create art, but AI will create the art anyway. I mean, Gen Z is like, this is not what we wanted. This is not what we signed up for. It's very interesting that even your eighth graders are like, get it off.
2: Yeah.
1: Yeah. Yeah, yeah, very interesting. Peter, is poetry immune to AI? Give me something good, man. Save the ship.
3: Well, let me say this. So I came across a term in an article I was reading recently, and the term was algorithm aversion. And the definition that was given, and this is by a biology professor named Alex Van Hoon, he said, receptivity to empathy is contingent on the belief that the human subject is interacting with a fellow human being. Knowledge of the machine identity dispels the experience of connection. So it got me thinking about the role of empathy in both creating art and receiving art as a reader. And I, as an editor, have come across things that I definitely know are AI generated. And they can be, you know, within a fraction of an inch to passing, to being, you know, real, to being something. But there's something missing. There's something not there.
1: And is there a consistent giveaway for you?
3: There's a stiffness to the language, kind of like you described with music. There's a stiffness to the language. I didn't have the language until I read this to say, this is what's missing. There's empathy. Mm. And I know that you can train a machine to project empathy, and you can train it to recognize empathy, but you can never train a machine, to my understanding, to actually be empathic. Right. So when we're missing the empathy to the art exchange, let's say from reader to writer, there's a sort of, it's almost like a pause. You know, there's an empty space that's there. And I can feel that as somebody who reads, you know, 1,000 manuscripts a year that haven't been published yet and are looking to get published. When I hit that, I have a feeling first, and then I have to go back and I start looking at the language. And a lot of times there is sort of a stiffness to the language. I don't know if that's the best way to explain
1: it. That's so interesting.
3: But there's something there. And I will tell you, I recently got a cover letter from a poet that I have published several times, whose name I will not mention. For whatever reason, this poet decided to use AI for their cover letter to explain their new manuscript.
1: No.
3: And my first thought, like, I immediately recognized it, and I thought, well, why did you do that? You could pick up the phone and we can talk about it. But I immediately saw what was going on there, and it was like kind of a bad, lukewarm review, badly written, lukewarm review of his past work. And he was using it to try and summarize and step outside of his work to present it. Now, it's hard for any artist to describe their work. A lot of times if you ask a poet, like, tell me about your work, then they struggle with that. So maybe it's a way to get over that, but it never, never flies with me.
1: But you're someone who reads thousands of manuscripts, and, like, the average reader obviously doesn't.
3: Right.
1: And if we don't have that recognition piece, then, number one, we won't see it, but then we also might not even recognize what we're losing. Empathy in writing when we accept more machine-driven work.
3: Yeah, and I have to check my own smugness, because for all I know, I know I haven't published anything that's AI generated.
1: You're like the least smug person I know. I mean, like, you're really very low on the smugness scale.
3: Something could have slipped past me. I don't think it has yet. But I also do want to mention that BOA is a part of this big Anthropic lawsuit, and my own books as an author, and also many BOA books, were used to train, you know, against our, you know, nobody asked us. They were used to train AI models. So we were asked to be a part of that lawsuit.
1: Do you consider it theft?
3: Oh, absolutely. Yeah. I mean, absolutely. Because, you know, just in all fairness, that is, that is our property. That's the author's property. We've gone into an agreement with them, a contract with them, to publish their work and to present it in a certain way. And that's not the way. So we weren't consulted. And yeah, I do consider that theft.
1: Do you have a sense of the timeline of this lawsuit?
3: I don't. No, I have no idea. And, you know, the reality is we have probably at least 30 to 35 books that were involved in that we know of. And I've got a couple of my own that I know of. It could be years. It could, you know, I

0: really don't know. And at the end of the day, once everybody gets through taking their nickels and dimes, who knows what that amounts to for BOA. But
1: I'm not trying to be cheeky when I ask you this. Give me the headline that you think would actually be like a plausible result of this lawsuit. That could, I mean, far end of the spectrum, but still within reach. What could happen? What's a headline we might see someday?
0: BOA Endowment Fund launched for the remainder of the press. You know, I mean, I'd love to see BOA get money for it, quite honestly. It's too late. The damage is done. The work has been taken. It's been used. So we can't get that back.
1: But couldn't, conceivably, panel, couldn't this lawsuit or lawsuits like it lead to a judgment that says you these companies cannot create products that create this way anymore? Yeah, I mean, I know it would seem earth-shaking. But everybody's like, well, you can't stop AI. There's nothing you can do. Like, baloney. It's hard. It's hard culturally. It's hard with norms. It's hard legally. And there's a lot of power in tech. And there's a lot of that power pervades Washington, D.C.
0: You know, we were talking
1: but
0: about
1: it's not
0: this.
1: Impossible.
0: Yeah, we were talking about this out in the lobby. And it might not be the intellectual property aspect that does that. You know, we were talking about the environmental, you know, damage that's done through these huge AI systems. And maybe that's going to be a thing that slows it down. I don't know. I wish I was more optimistic than that.
1: That's really interesting. So, Michael Solis, I have this bad habit that occasionally I check Facebook. And I try not to because it feels bad. And social media tends to feel bad. But, you know, I have a lot of family in there and whatever. It's not like a regular habit. But what I have noticed when I'm there is people are sharing more articles that are clearly AI written. And they're, the formula, you know, Peter's talking about seeing something missing in writing. The formula I'm seeing in writing of like an article, and this might be like a review. This is often like this is the untold story of this actor in this movie that you think you know the story. Well, here's the story. This person walked onto the set not thinking that their life would change, but their life changed. And the world would never be the same. And you would never be the same. Ever. And then the formula, there's a three-sentence formula. This person does something, and here's the formula. It wasn't X, it wasn't Y, it was Z. And like, look for the
2: shocked
1: formula. You will see it. Yeah. You will see this formula. This is so AI. And I'm thinking of this because when Peter talks about you really can't train a machine on empathy or really understanding emotion, it will parrot what it thinks is emotion, but it comes off as over-dramatic, like this really like saccharine, you know, sometimes lachrymose, blech, you know, say it wasn't X and it wasn't Y, it was actually Z. And you're like, whoa. I mean, like every article is, it means to be profound. And I don't want, like, I like subtlety in writing. Do you like subtlety? I mean, I'm a big fan of subtlety.
2: I do appreciate subtlety. I guess what it's going for is the big finish, the big bang at the end.
1: Yes.
2: That wraps people in, gets their attention, tapping into the psychology of how do we, you know, get people to click into things and then sustain their attention over
1: like
2: time.
1: Like, if I was the AI writing the Michael Solis story coming to Rochester, it'd be like, Michael Solis had never even heard of Rochester. He would have thought it was fake, not even a real place. Maybe on another planet somewhere. But no. Rochester was real.
2: That's what some people told me in New York City. And so
1: it
2: I came anyway.
1: It would. Rochester was real. And Michael Solis, oh, he was definitely real. He wasn't excited. He wasn't scared. He was opportunistic. This was going to change the world.
2: With like, an M-dash.
1: With the M-dash. Like, that's what it is. It all sounds like that. And so I say that in the article space, in the social media shared space. But there's products of writing that are much better than that. I have to get – I'm poking fun now because I think it's all glugh. But it can be better, and I'm sure it can be subtle. And I'm going to take a phone call in a minute, but let me just ask briefly, and then we'll take this call. What do you want consumers of art to do about this?
2: Well, there's a really interesting case, if you don't mind me sharing, about an author named Mia Ballard, who wrote Shy Girl, which was self-published in 2025. It's a feminist body horror novel. It did really well as a self-published book, and it got picked up by one of the big publishers, Ashet. And it was acquired in the UK and the US, and it was supposed to have this big, wonderful release, this wonderful story of an independently published book going traditional. And then in late 2025, early 2026, On social media, a lot of comments started emerging that this book felt it was AI generated. So some of the patterns were repetitive phrasing that people were seeing. It was overly polished, excessive metaphor use, emotional flatness, which we've talked about here, kind of that empathetic or that lack of soul, right? And then serious accusations were made. The book ended up getting pulled by the publisher. So now this author's career has really kind of been destroyed. And it raised all these questions around authenticity in art. The author herself has said that, you know, she didn't use AI. Maybe it was one of the editors along the way, one of the freelance editors. So it got very messy very quickly. But people who read and supported the book felt emotionally deceived. So I thought that was really interesting, that people who are reading felt that they've been lied to, that they weren't sold something that they thought was human created, and they felt deceived by it. So I think that pushback has happened in this case, but it's also raised questions. Was this a witch hunt against this specific author? They said that they used AI detection tools to determine that 78% of the book was created by AI. But then there's also questions around, okay, what are these authentication tools? How valid are they? And these are also AI tools assessing AI. So what the heck does that mean, right? So I think the search for authenticity is still there. It's the value of the work that we do at Writers and Books, right? Human-created experiences, people spending time together, tapping into their creativity. And I think we want this. We hunger for it. We thirst for it. And I think we hope to see more of it. But if we're not sold that, or we think that we're sold that, and it turns out to be something that it isn't, then it's this really sense of being deceived.
1: Briefly, if you read a memoir, a book of any genre that really moved you, and then you found out it was not written by a human being, would you have felt deceived?
2: Totally.
1: Yeah.
2: Yeah.
1: Okay.
2: Is it, especially a memoir that's a human's story and their experience.
1: Yeah. So, Zahaya, when we talk about people jumping into the YouTube comment section going like, oh, this artist is amazing, this song speaks to me, my soul, I can't wait to meet her. And then you go like, there is no her. This is an AI song. I'm surprised at the amount of people who go like, well, it still affects me the same way. Would you feel deceived if a song that you feel like, you know, that's not a bop. That's not cliche. It's amazing. To use the AI formula. But like, if you really loved the new song, and you found out it wasn't actual human beings creating it, would you feel differently about it?
3: So, fun fact, whenever a new song pops up for me, the first thing I do is scroll down and I look at the about section. And then if they have a social media profile, I go look at it. If they don't have any social media profile, or then I don't even bother to continue with the song. So I've tried to like stay in a due diligence
1: mode. Kind of policing it a little bit.
3: Yeah, I police it. And I learned this from a professor that I had, Professor Dozier over at Eastman School of Music. And he did it with articles. He'd say, you know, tell me about the author who wrote this article. What are their potential implicit biases? He was teaching us through that way. But I feel like that's something that we never do. We never really deep dive or question. And so, I'm hoping that I would not be deceived by it to begin with, because I go down a rabbit hole before I even get into a song. So
1: that's good. I mean, that's good. One day, Peter, someone's going to send you something and you will not feel like there's an empathy gap. Someday it's possible and you'll go, oh, that's really good. And then you're going to find out it's AI. Will you feel like that pulls the rug out from the experience?
0: Yeah, I would. I would feel deceived. And, you know, we've put into the front of all our books now within the past, I guess, 2 years or so, that none of the books that we publish can be used for AI training. For what it's worth, there's a statement in the front matter of the book.
1: Doesn't mean anybody's listening.
0: Yeah, this was after Anthropic had already, you know,
1: no, smart,
0: gone through us. But yeah, I would certainly feel deceived. Yeah.
1: Well, so here's the comment from Paul in Brighton on that subject. Hey, Paul, go ahead.
4: Thank you for taking the call, and good afternoon, everyone. Question I have is, will there ever be, or could it possibly be, you know, like when I go into a grocery store, I'm able to take a look at a label and determine that, you know, yeah, I think I want to, this is okay. This, you know, there's nothing here I'm scared about. And I've kind of given up on music because, as you mentioned earlier, it is so obvious, you know, that it's machine generated music, that in popular music is not worth the time. But books, and, you know, books and artwork, is there, you know, and maybe I'm naive again, but is there a way to you know, could that ever happen that it's like just stated right out? There's a label on the book that says warning, 100% AI generated, is that even possible?
1: So, Paul, first of all, it's a great question. I'm sure all of our guests will have thoughts here. I think about food. You bring up food labels. If I tell you something is organic, there should be, I think there's actual certifiable standards to meet that. If I tell you something is sustainable, what does that mean? You know, you may not even know what that means. You know, in wine, a wine can be called a reserve wine. Doesn't have any meaning. Anything can be reserved. Every wine you make might be reserved. By the way, that most winemakers don't do that, but they can. It just doesn't have any legal meaning. So there would have to be some teeth, I think, to the way we label. Because if you say, like, this is human-generated or organic. Jimmy Highsmith likes to say organic. You know, like, is this organic music or is it synthetic music? Synthetic is kind of the way he thinks about AI. But I think it would have to have teeth because I think people could play with it or people would abuse it. I don't know. What do you think, Peter? What kind of labeling do you want to see?
0: I might defer to Michael because he was talking about an author. Do you want to share?
2: Yeah. And yeah, I think this is a really interesting one. And there's been pushes for that exact thing of if this work is AI created, then let's put a label on it. And that at least we can see and then we know what we're buying. But the challenge here is that there is no regulation. So, and what does that even mean? Does that mean that the book was created completely by AI with a prompt? Did the author use it to spell check and correct syntax? Is that acceptable? Was it used to outline the plot or portions of the plot? And then the author wrote themselves. So there is no sense of scope or detail around at what point can you use it. Publishers are asking and literary agents are asking when you submit, if was any of this created by AI? It's really a checkbox type thing. Self-published authors also have to do this on Amazon when they're publishing their own work, but there's no teeth, as you said. So there's no way to verify, and it's easy to not check the box, even if it has been used. So it's, yeah, the regulation just isn't there right now.
1: I think culturally we have to demand it, though. Mm-hmm. That's one of the things that people respond to. If you simply just don't click, or you don't listen, or you don't buy, or you don't read, if it's not verifiably or stated boldly, then people will respond, but you have to demand it. You have to want that. What do you want? How do you want to do this, Sahaya?
3: I feel like this is a tough one with music, for similar reasons like what Mike is saying. Like, how much is AI involved? I mean, is, for example, like a lot of vocalists when they're writing or creating music, they use Melodyne to do like as a pitch corrector. Like, if Melodyne as a company decides that now their process for doing the pitch correction is an AI tool, that as they shift gears or whatever, like now as a musician, if somebody's using Melodyne, does that mean that now I have now included AI? Do I have to put a checkbox there?
1: Like, what about like a drum track versus a human drummer, right? I mean, like, what if about GarageBand versus, you know, five-piece band?
3: Well, that's also something that's a slippery slope too.
1: I know,
3: because
1: it's tough.
3: A lot of artists will, there's a platform called Splice, which, that's basically almost like a sampling kind of thing where you could take these little bits and clips of pre-made drum loops or things like that. And then you alter it, you kind of put it through processes and create something with what was already created. Some people will use AI to create that little splice. And then now manipulate it and create it and pull it into a composition. So I really feel like it's a lot to try and regulate. And like, you know, how do you exactly now, where is the line of that?
1: So I talked to somebody recently, someone I've known for a long time, a very good songwriter who used to be in a band that traveled. Mm-hmm. And now is in the working world, still writes. Often we'll write half songs, you know, kind of noodling, which I'm sure you've done, right? Like you get a melody in your head or you get an idea. Maybe you get a verse that you think that I need to build on this. This could be a beautiful poem, but it's not done. Maybe it's an idea for a book that's never quite finished. Artists always have stuff banging around that's unfinished. Like that's what it means to be an artist. Art is not like a perfectly complete process all the time easy. And even if you do write a book or you write a book of poetry or you create an entire musical album, that does not even offer a peek into the work that was always half done or incomplete. And there's something beautiful about that. Well, I was talking to this person and he said, you know, I have all these songs I just never finished and I just want to hear them. And I don't have a band anymore, and I'm busy. So he went on Suno and got the pro program and now has a whole Spotify section.
3: Mm-hmm.
1: And like, I mean, I like the tunes. I like the spine of it. But there's that uncanny valley weirdness that like when you hear from the AI. But also, I feel like even though there's something that you wanted to get this over the finish line, I get that. That's very human. If we all just give in to the temptation to let the machines complete the art, the half-done art, the 80% done manuscript mm-hmm. that we just couldn't finish, now AI completes the last 20%. The poetry that never quite felt like you could put a bow on it, well, now you do. If we just give in to that, yeah, I guess you get what you want. Like it's this visceral experience. Like, yeah. But what are you losing? Like we're creating a norm that says we're willing to accept that. That art doesn't have to have a struggle to get over the line and it doesn't have to be created by humans at all. That's what I worry about the most, maybe.
2: I think about Game of Thrones, George R. R. Martin, right? Everyone wants these last two books to come out, but what happens if they don't? And who will create it? Will it be a human or, as you said, would AI do it for us, which would be very scary?
3: I'm going to go ahead and go unpopular on this.
1: Go for it.
3: Because we've been here before. Like, I feel like these same questions that you're asking have been asked before exactly 100 years ago.
1: 100 years ago?
3: 100 years ago, yes. And because this happened with orchestral musicians. We went through this whole thing where all of a sudden we had recorded music, and I actually wrote down this article from a Substack that I found before. In 1926, I think it was, the first talkie films started coming out. And prior to that, all the music had been performed live in the movie theater by orchestral musicians. So 22,000 musicians lost their job in this when this movie industry shifted and started having audio in the films. And everybody was saying, oh my God, canned music is like everybody was calling it canned music. And they were comparing it to robots. And they're like, oh, now the robots are going to sing lullabies to your babies. It's not going to be a real musician anymore. So like, it's, for me, I'm finding it very interesting. And there was a visceral reaction at the same time, too, in the American Federation of Musicians, I think they're called. Somebody please fact check me on that name. But they had a whole like strike, and musicians were like, you know, we're going to be replaced and this is awful. There'll be no more live music. And it was huge.
1: I love actually hearing this story. This gives me a little bit of hope that we've been there, done there, and we can get through the other side.
3: Yeah.
1: Because to me, the biggest question with AI, especially with jobs, when people talk about like job replacement, because a lot of people say like, well, the horse and buggy industry, they feared cars, but all those people, they got jobs. You know, maybe.
3: Yeah.
1: But not everything is like it was before. And eventually you have to find out if the sky's actually falling. And people have said the sky's falling in the past. It hasn't fallen. This may be the time. Like, that's what I'm saying about AI is like, we may be living through something that is going to fundamentally rework life on this planet in ways that are really hard to understand. And we're right in the middle of that. And it's easy to be like, well, 100 years ago, we worried about orchestras and live music. But at the same time, you might be right. Might be like, no, we've said the sky was falling before. We've cried wolf before.
3: But from that, we cognitively have shifted. So I do think that this is, it sucks that the change is, you know, nobody likes change. And my line, and I know this might sound really crass and harsh, but I'm always like, there's two things we know that will always exist, where there's always going to be change, and then eventually we're all going to die. But like the part about this, and I really do get excited from the backlash. Like, if there was no backlash, then this would be awful. But because there's backlash, and because humans are so like, we're survivors, and we always push through, and then we think of new ways, and then new things evolve. And I mean, there was even a big backlash when hip hop first came out, and everybody's like, oh my God, sampling. And my favorite is the lawsuit against Biz Markie, which drastically changed hip hop. Like, we went from this, you know, everything in hip hop was sampled, and then all of a sudden people were like, okay, I can't sample it. Now interpolations. And now we went into this whole...
1: You say he's just a friend, Biz Markie?
3: Yeah.
1: That guy?
3: Yeah, that guy. He was sued. And it was like, it was a huge deal. And I can't, the judge literally, I studied this in like my music law class. And this judge was like, he got up in front of the court and he was like, this is theft and this isn't music and it will never go anywhere. And this is like 1989, I think it was. Around that era.
1: Sounds about right.
3: Yeah. And, but the guy who sold him, Ingrid Humperdinck, I think is the artist.
1: Engelbert.
3: Yeah, that dude. So he sued Biz Markie because of the Pretty Woman song. It wasn't even just a friend. He did like a Pretty Woman song, and then that's what changed everything. And then music, and then hip hop industry was like, oh my god, no more samples, and they all started doing interpolations. But like we evolved, and then now we have this, you know, worldwide genre of music that's completely different from where it started. So I'm wondering, when I see all of this discord about it, I instantly think about, well, what's the new genre of music that will evolve from all this?
1: Yeah. It's just that every previous iteration has involved human beings at the creation point.
3: And it could
1: and
3: still
1: to me,
3: do it.
1: That's the difference. If human beings are not going to be at the creation point, we've entered something that is not like previous change. Anyway, you say he's just a friend. We have to take this only break. We come back. Can we listen to Astral Plane a little bit when we come back here? So we have some Zahaya music. I want Peter to tell us what's coming up with Boa. I want Michael to tell us what's coming up from Writers and Books, because these are three really important community figures who've given their time on this Monday to talk about not only AI and art, but the value of the human element in art. And we'll come right back with them next. I'm Evan Dawson. Tuesday on The Next Connections, longtime New Yorker cartoonist Harry Bliss joins us in the first hour, talking about his memoir. Achingly sad at times, poignant, might surprise you. In our second hour, students from Fairport and doing some work with NASA, thinking about the future, and a lot of people were thinking about recent rocket launches and Americans in space. We'll talk to them about that.
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2: Ask for Playing by Zahaya. Tell us about this.
1: Oh, man. This song, you know, we spoke in the beginning about, like, humanity and that connection, and I'm very much into that. Like, that's the foundation for a lot of the stuff I do. And this song actually came to me after my aunt passed away. Like, I, all of a sudden these words just started coming to me, and I was like seeing her with my eyes closed as how, and hearing the song without hearing any sound, which I know sounds weird, but sometimes that's how music comes to me. And so, I started just writing down these words, and it felt like us, and it is a song about someone reaching out after they've transitioned, but letting the person in the material world, where we are existing right now, know that they're still there with them and that they're looking out for them. And that's something I believe. So that's where that was. And yes, no AI was made in the recording of this music.
0: Now, what about the individual instruments?
1: That's where it is. So the individual instruments are, it's all production. So I do use Splice. And I use a lot of, and what I do is I manipulate a lot of the things. I think on this one, I actually played the chords, and I did create that drum track by, like, altering a lot of things, but they were live sampled drum sounds. And I think it was like a Travis Barker, like, kit that I got. And then because I love Travis Barker. And so I used those sounds to create the, what you're hearing with the drum patterns.
0: No, that's really interesting. I'm going to go in a weird direction with this. You ready?
1: So. Okay, I'm ready.
0: So, I mean, first of all, that's your creation, though.
1: Yeah.
0: It's your ideas. Idea. You knew the sounds you wanted.
1: Yes.
0: And you knew why.
1: Yes.
0: And you know why it fit within the theme of the song.
1: Yes.
0: First band I ever took my son to see was his favorite band, AJR.
1: I love them.
0: Okay. And so we go to Boston to see them. And my 10-year-old son was like, whoa! Like, you know, like, never seen, like, a live show with 15,000 of his new best friends, you know, going crazy. But AJR, I didn't know this until you go. They, in the live shows, they will show you how they create certain sounds for certain songs. Sometimes they'll take, like, the jangling of a key set, and they'll jangle the keys, and they'll record it digitally, and then they'll speed it up or they'll slow it down. Sometimes they'll hear, like, a neighbor banging on the floor, and they'll take that and make it a percussive sound. They'll record that, and they'll actually use that. And it's, then they show you this stuff, and people are like, whoa, it's kind of weird and kind of cool and fun. But it's always for the purpose of serving a song that they wrote as human beings. Mm-hmm. It's never like, what's the weird thing that we create just with machines?
1: Right.
0: It was like, how can we use machines to serve what we want to create with this piece of art? So people kind of celebrated that. But if they said, we told the machine, make a song and we'll just perform it, like, then people would be like, no. So that's kind of where the line is, I think, that people have. It's like, is it human idea, intention, artistic vision, or is the artistic, quote-unquote, artistic vision coming from an algorithm, I guess.
1: Yeah.
0: Makes sense to you?
1: Yeah, it does. And that makes sense to me. And I would actually argue, well, what if one of those elements of that song that was created by the human was something that was created by AI, like maybe just a guitar lick? Maybe I can't get in touch with, well, actually my favorite guitar player just moved over to Singapore, so sad. But, like, you know, maybe he can't actually do a clip of a recording for me, and I have this idea, and I can play it, or I can sing it, because there is technology that lets you sing your idea, which Michael Jackson did all the time, by the way, when he was composing. What if he actually had a way that he could sing in, and then the AI would say, and you tell it, okay, this is the melody, but make this a guitar. It's using AI still to create a composition. I haven't done it yet myself, but I'm not saying that I wouldn't in the future.
0: No, I appreciate,
1: you know,
0: that.
1: So it's like, yeah, it's kind of still using AI, but now it becomes a tool rather than this dependent full thing. And I do think that people are going to get sick of this corporate sound that AI produces when it comes to music, and they are going to start to look for the imperfections and those things that are really human.
0: Sorry, Zahaya, I didn't hear any imperfections on the voice there. I was listening.
1: Well, I don't use Melodyne, so there's like
0: Tony writes in to say, who will make a biopic about an AI song in 20 years? Who will write the biography about a so-called AI artist? Will there be 3D AI concerts on projection screens? these are weird questions. And like, the answer to that was like, at first I thought he was just being cheeky, but I'm like, oh no, this could actually happen. So BOA, it does not do AI. And so as you celebrate 50, what do you want the public to know? What's going on at BOA?
3: I'd love the public to know that, yeah, BOA is internationally celebrated nonprofit publishing house, one of the longest running independent publishing houses in the country at 50 years. And we're still going strong. And we are from Rochester and we're still in Rochester. And this year we have all sorts of great stuff going on. Our social media is really robust and we're sharing all the information about our capital campaign for our 50th. We have a gala happening in September with Naomi Shihab Nye, a just beautiful poet who's going to come and read. And we have a new book of hers. We have a new book by Lucille Clifton of previously unpublished poems that we're just releasing. So we got all sorts of great stuff happening for the 50th, and the best place to check it out is on our social media.
0: What's going on at Writers and Books?
4: A lot is going on at Writers and Books. So one of my favorite things about Rochester is that it's a city of resistance, right? So that resistance energy pervades throughout. So what I would encourage people is if you want to resist this trend, please support artists, especially local artists, when and where we can. And we have lots of activities coming up. First and foremost is the Flower City Poetry Fest of 2026. So that will take place June 10th, 11th, and 12th from 6 to 8:30 p.m. at Highland Park Bowl. We have artists, poets from all over New York State, Cornelius Eady, Kimiko Han, and we're also promoting local teen writers from here in Rochester from various schools who will be sharing their human-created poetry. We have an event called Scary Proud, which is a pride event on June 30th at the Little Theater. This is supported by our new initiative called the Rainbow Quill, where we will be uplifting the voices of LGBTQIA plus writers. We have summer write camps all summer long for youth. So if you want your child or if you know someone who might be interested, ages 7 to 17, to take part in a summer camp all about creative writing and creative expression, we're doing that from July to August. And then in November, November 10th, we have our 25th anniversary of Rochester Reads. We'll be having Omar El Aked, who just won the National Book Award for his book, One Day Everyone Will Have Always Been Against This. And Sonia Livingston, the author of Ghost Bread, will be joining us at St. John Fisher University on November 10th. So please mark your calendars. There's a lot of other things like workshops, but just visit our website, wab.org, and you'll find out more.
0: Zahaya, where do people find, Zahaya music that's non-AI?
1: The Zahaya music is on all streaming platforms, Apple Music, Spotify, etc. And I do have two new singles that I'm working on this summer, and those will be released probably only on vinyl. I think I'm going to go ahead and follow that resistance trend by releasing things on vinyl.
0: Let's go.
1: Yes.
0: Let's go.
1: So I'm hoping to have that out by December. So if people are interested in following me on Instagram, I'll be posting there and then eventually shifting everything over to my website.
0: Peter's going to hate this question.
1: Zahaya.com.
0: Zahaya.com. And it's Zahaya.
1: Zahaya.
0: Yeah. I'm looking at it.
1: I know, yeah.
0: You gotta
1: flippy flip. Zahaya. Flip the Y and the I.
0: Thank you.
1: That's okay.
0: Peter, this is going to be the worst question, but what's the best thing you've read recently?
3: Oh, my gosh.
0: I know. It's so unfair.
3: You know, the funny thing is, again, most of what I read is unpublished. So I spend hours every day reading new poems
0: not
3: that
0: yet
3: have
0: published,
3: never
0: perhaps.
3: Been in print. So, but honestly, I'm really, really proud of this new book of Lucille Clifton poetry that we just published. And I know it's a BOA book, so I shouldn't even be allowed to count it.
0: No, are you kidding? I teed this up, baby.
3: But
0: let's go.
3: Let me tell you something. So Lucille Clifton, National Book Award winning poet, celebrated. She passed away some years ago, but she was originally from Buffalo. And so this is the first collection of previously unpublished poems since she passed away. A poet named and scholar named Kazem Ali went through her archives at Emory University at Atlanta. And these are all things that were worked up in different drafts. And he has this great foreword about why he selected these and why they should be published and so forth. And so it's brand new poems by this amazing poet that have never been seen before. So that's the book. It's called At the Gate by Lucille Clifton.
0: Awesome. Let me close with a couple of emails here. Oh, no. Now the tech is failing me here. CY says, can AI have a conversation in jazz, improvised, live, and respond to the changing jazz environment, like a broken string, things like that? I will say this, CY. If it can't do that now, it probably will. I mean, one of the beauties of jazz is the watching amazing artists improvise together and just kind of getting lost in the sound of it. It's awesome. I agree. I would not put it past AI to be able to do that. Like I'm not such a cynic that I'm like, no, it'll never do that. Like It might do that, but again, it's drawing on what it will have been programmed to learn from humans. And if you're good with that, you're good with that. And if you're not, you're not. But I would think it probably could, man. Let me just read part of Kevin's here. Kevin sends a note that says, I love and deeply support human artists, musicians, and writers. I also believe AI is not going away, so the real question is not whether we stop it, but how we live with it ethically and honestly. I believe artists absolutely deserve royalties and protections when their work is used to train or influence AI systems. The companies building these tools should be required to track usage and compensate creators fairly. And that's part of his email. That's a really optimistic idea. I don't know how, like, what model works in practice. Do you think that could be done, Peter?
3: I mean, it has been done, right, with royalties and songwriting royalties and so forth. But, you know, whole new systems have to be developed around that. And to do that, we need a lot of transparency. And transparency has been a huge issue with all of this, because a lot of this was going on outside of everybody's view, and then it was launched into the world. So, but I would love to just quickly comment on that last thing about improvisation. And, you know, part of art has always been this idea of inspiration, and almost like from the muses, you know, going back in the day. So we need that white hot moment of consciousness and humanity and a connection to something a little higher than ourselves to create real art, I think. And I don't think that can be replicated.
0: And I want to tell Michael and David, who've emailed, we didn't get your emails on the air. I'm going to respond to you separately, and I'm going to try to find a show coming up here where people convince me of all the good that AI is doing, just to try to counter-program my brain. It probably won't work, but I'm going to try. I want to be open-minded. But I also want humans at the forefront of creation. Peter Connors from BOA, congratulations on 50 years. Thank you for being here.
3: Thank you, Evan.
0: Well, you're listening to Zahaya taking us home. Great to see you.
1: Thank you for having me.
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11: From NPR and WBUR Boston, I'm Scott Tong.
12: I'm Indira Lakshmanan. It's Here and Now. Coming up, we look ahead to tomorrow's primaries. In Kentucky, a Republican congressman critical of President Trump is facing a Trump-backed challenger. This after a Louisiana senator who turned against Trump after January 6th just lost his primary.
11: Also, student test scores for reading have the country in what some call a reading recession, though there is progress in Detroit.
12: And National Book Award winner Jessamyn Ward reflects on why she continues to live in a state with a troubled racial history.
13: One of the things that I gain in living and working as a writer in Mississippi, I'm able to witness, and that keeps me honest.
12: Coming up Here and Now.
11: After this news.
14: Live from NPR News, I'm Lakshmi Singh. We've just learned that a California jury has unanimously voted to dismiss all claims in Elon Musk's lawsuit against OpenAI CEO Sam Altman and other OpenAI leaders and funders. Musk alleged Altman and others breached their duty to OpenAI's nonprofit mission and unjustly enriched themselves by building a for-profit company on top of it. The jury found that Musk had not filed his lawsuit within the 3-year statute of limitations for making a claim of breach of charitable trust. This is an advisory jury, meaning their decision is non-binding. The U.S. and Israel may soon decide whether to resume their full-scale war with Iran. NPR's Daniel Estrin has the latest from Tel Aviv.
15: Look up at the skies in Tel Aviv, and you can see U.S. military cargo planes and aerial refueling jets in the air every day since the ceasefire with Iran. Israeli Prime Minister Benjamin Netanyahu and President Trump on Sunday discussed a possible renewal of full-scale war with Iran, according to a person familiar with the matter not authorized to discuss that publicly. President Trump said in a social media post, "For Iran, the clock is ticking." Former Mossad official Sima Shine.
16: I think we are very close to a decision of the president.
15: Iran has been holding talks this weekend with Qatar, Turkey, and Pakistan, potentially looking for a diplomatic solution. Daniel Estrin, NPR News, Tel Aviv.
14: Against the backdrop of an energy crisis stemming from the war in the Middle East, a mega energy merger is underway in the U.S. NPR's Scott Horsley says NextEra Energy is taking over Dominion.
17: NextEra Energy is offering to buy Dominion Energy in a $67 billion deal that would create the nation's largest electric utility. NextEra is the parent company of Florida Power and Light, while Dominion's territory includes Virginia, which is home to a large number of data centers. The proposed merger comes at a time when both demand for power and utility investment are surging. Meanwhile, the price that consumers pay for electricity has jumped more than 6% over the last year, outpacing overall inflation.
14: That's Scott Horsley reporting. The judge overseeing Luigi Mangione's New York State murder trial for the killing of a healthcare executive in 2024 will allow jurors to see some key pieces of evidence, not others. Here's WNYC Samantha Max.
18: When local police arrested Mangione at a McDonald's in Altoona, Pennsylvania, they found a cell phone, a loaded magazine, a passport, and a computer chip in his backpack. Judge Gregory Caro says a jury cannot see those items because police found them through an illegal search. But jurors will be allowed to see a gun, a silencer, and a notebook that officers uncovered later. The judge says that search followed proper protocols.
14: That's Samantha Max reporting. From Washington, this is NPR News. The cruise ship that sparked global alarm after a deadly outbreak of the hantavirus ended its voyage today, sailing into the Dutch port of Rotterdam. NPR's Rob Schmitz with the latest.
19: Dutch authorities have made quarantine arrangements for the ship's skeleton crew of 27 people that have remained on board throughout the ordeal. The Dutch-flagged luxury ship had been carrying 150 passengers and crew from 23 countries when it reported 3 deaths from hantavirus earlier this month. The ship's operator, Oceanwide Expedition, said everyone still on board is asymptomatic and being closely monitored. Some will stay in quarantine facilities at the port, while others will self-isolate at home.
14: That's Rob Schmitz reporting. The 70th Annual Drama Desk Awards were handed out last night. While the honors recognize both Broadway and off-Broadway productions, they can often be a predictor of shows that stand a good chance of earning Tony Awards in June. Here's reporter Jeff London.
20: Two revivals came up big. Death of a Salesman, starring Nathan Lane and Laurie Metcalf, took 4 awards, including Outstanding Revival of a Play, and Ragtime took 5 awards, including Outstanding Revival of a Musical.
21: Giving the nation a new syncopation, the people call it Ragtime.
20: Schmigadoon was named Outstanding Musical, and The Ballisters was named Outstanding Play. Other winners included John Lithgow playing author Roald Dahl in Giant, and Leslie Manville as Jocasta in Oedipus. For NPR News, I'm Jeff London in New York.
14: This is NPR News.
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1: the son of two American revolutionaries. Bernardine Dorn and Bill Ayers were leaders of the Weather Underground, the radical group that planted bombs and collaborated with the Black Panthers to protest the war in Vietnam and racism. Their son, Zaid Ayers Dorn, has a new memoir. 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
23: I'm Indira Lakshmanan in Boston. It's Here and Now. Republicans who have challenged President Trump are under pressure from the White House, and now they're being punished by the GOP and MAGA base. On Saturday in Louisiana, Republican Senator Bill Cassidy, one of only seven GOP senators who voted to convict Trump after the January 6th Capitol insurrection, became the latest casualty. He finished a distant third in his state's Republican primary, the first incumbent senator to lose a primary in nearly a decade. Now, Kentucky Republican Congressman Thomas Massie, who has frequently challenged Trump, is in the hot seat. He's in a race for his political life tomorrow in the most expensive primary race ever, according to Ad Impact, which tracks political ad spending. There are also important races tomorrow in Georgia. Rick Klein is Washington Bureau Chief for ABC News, and he joins us now. Welcome, Rick.
24: Hey, thanks for having me.
23: So, Rick, Cassidy voted to convict Trump during an impeachment trial in 2021. He's also a medical doctor who has pushed back against Trump's health secretary, RFK Jr., who, of course, has questioned the efficacy of vaccines. Looking at Cassidy's loss, what is the message to Republican candidates and their teams?
24: Truly, there is no room in the Republican Party among primary voters when it comes to being for or against Donald Trump. There's no question that being for Donald Trump is a better position to be in, and there's almost no one who can survive in this environment. You saw it a couple of weeks ago in Indiana, where most of the state senators who had been targeted in because of their refusal to go along with Donald Trump's redistricting demands lost their races. You see it here, and we'll see what happens in Kentucky tomorrow. It's a very close race by all accounts, and what's interesting about that is Thomas Massie's breaks with Trump have been more on the, you know, the MAGA base side, whether it's Jeffrey Epstein or the war in Iran. Cassidy, it was personal. I think that vote to impeach the president was something he would never forget. And of course, you mentioned those clashes with the MAHA movement have been high profile, although Cassidy did spend a lot of time emphasizing how close he was ideologically to Trump. It is, though, stunning to see him finish in third in a primary.
23: I'm glad you mentioned those Indiana state legislators, because, of course, this has not just national implications, but also within state politics, that the president took the time to bother to back primary challengers to those Republicans in Indiana who didn't want to go along with redistricting. They said it was gerrymandering. For tomorrow's case, you know, we've got a pretty high profile Kentucky Congressman Thomas Massie. As you note, he has challenged the president on a number of things. I think it's probably most accurate to call him a libertarian. But I'm wondering if what's gotten Trump's hackles up the most is that he pushed for the release of all the government files about former Trump friend and convicted sex offender Jeff Epstein. Is that what landed him in hot water with the president?
24: It's definitely what gave him the most headlines. I think Congressman Massie has often voted more on the libertarian side, like his home state Senator Rand Paul. But I think the way that he went directly at Donald Trump and his Justice Department over handling of Epstein is what got him more national prominence and what put a target on his back. And we've seen that when someone gets out like that, the president will warn a few times, and then ultimately he said he would support a primary challenger. Marjorie Taylor Greene and her break with the party may have had something to do with that. And then President Trump threatened just over the weekend that Lauren Boebert, who's gone out and campaigned for Congressman Massie, that he'd be in the market for a primary challenger to her, despite his previous endorsement of her. So there really isn't any kind of leeway that the president gives to people in his own party on this. And if he puts a target on your back, it's very, very hard to survive politically. And that's the reality of what they're facing, regardless of how unpopular the president is nationally. This is what it means in Republican primaries.
23: Right. Well, the president is definitely the undisputed leader of the party. And as you say, even if he's only at 37% popularity in the latest national polls, you know, the Republican primary base is a more conservative, more niche group of voters. I thought it was interesting that one Republican in Kentucky told the New York Times that this race, this primary challenge to Massie, is, quote, ripping our party apart. Is that what you see?
24: Well, there's no question that it's put friends against friends, neighbors against neighbors, and it's also costing millions, tens of millions of dollars of money that many Republicans would rather see put to the fall to efforts to defeat Democrats. You know, whether it's Massey or another Republican, you're going to get a reliable vote. You're going to get someone that's going to vote for the Republican Speaker of the House, Mike Johnson, if in a close arrangement that could matter. So anything you're doing to spend money to either influence a particular race or just being draining away from others is money that could be spent somewhere else. And then you've got a situation in Texas where the president weeks ago said he would endorse in the primary runoff in that state in the Republican side, and he has not done so. And as he's failed to do so, it's raised questions about who's going to win. And if Senator John Cornyn becomes another one to lose a primary, that could be a competitive election for the fall. So loyalty to Trump is one thing, but the bigger prize that many Republicans have of holding on to the House, holding on to the Senate, might actually come into conflict with those loyalties.
23: Well, Democrats had a lot of momentum until the recent court rulings enabled Republicans to gain advantage in redrawing congressional maps this year. That has been buoying Republican campaigns. But where are Republicans who are swing voters right now? Because we've got Trump engaged in an extremely unpopular war in Iran. And, you know, is he starting to get pressure from within his own party, you know, over the budget, over Iran, over inflation, which is rising?
24: It's lingering out there. I mean, the president's approval ratings among Republicans is still sky high, and it's higher among self-described MAGA Republicans, who are basically calling themselves Trump Republicans by embracing that. The numbers among independents are the numbers that I think have gotten more attention from political strategists in the last couple of weeks, because that's where you see some real softness of the president's handling of the economy and the war. Gas prices are obviously the biggest driver of that in terms of the daily impact on people's lives. And that's where the president has to be worried about his coattails. It's not going to be in Republican primaries. Pretty clearly, the president is the dominant force, maybe the only dominant force in Republican politics right now. But that's not the same as in a general election. And it may actually mask some of the real political concerns that face Republicans to see how popular Donald Trump remains among those core voters, because those are not the voters that are likely to decide who controls the House and who controls the Senate.
23: Right, right. All right, Rick, real quick, in the short time we have left, there's a very crowded race for governor in Georgia. There are 8 Republicans running. Trump 2020 nemesis Brad Raffensperger, who famously refused to fine Trump the, quote, 11,000 votes that he wanted to win that race, is running. What is this race about, real fast?
24: Yeah, and even on the Democratic side, the former Republican lieutenant governor of Georgia is now running as a Democrat, although he's not favored in that race. Look, Georgia is clearly a battleground state, and it's a place that Republicans who have not been aligned fully with Trump, whether that's Raffensperger or Governor Brian Kemp or the former lieutenant governor, have been able to survive and thrive. We'll see if that happens in 2026.
23: Rick Klein, Washington bureau chief for ABC News. Thanks so much, Rick.
24: Thank you.
0: In Ukraine, the military there just launched one of its biggest strikes into Russia, using long-range drones targeting sites in Moscow. Russian officials say the strikes killed at least 4 people. Joining us to discuss is NPR's Joanna Kakissis from Kyiv. Joanna, welcome back.
4: Thanks for having me on the show.
0: Tell us about these recent strikes inside Russia.
4: So these weekend strikes killed at least 4 people and wounded at least a dozen across Russia, including in the Moscow area, according to local Russian officials. Now, Moscow's mayor says Ukrainian drones hit a checkpoint near the Moscow oil refinery, as well as some residential buildings in the suburbs of Moscow. This weekend strikes are part of a Ukrainian campaign that has gone on for months now, in which Ukraine has been consistently striking Russia's oil refineries and depots. And it's a way the Ukrainians say to weaken Russia's war machine. Analysts have said that these strikes have indeed weakened Russia's ability to export and sell oil, and oil makes a lot of money for Russia.
0: Yeah, so if this has had an impact on Russia, its leader Vladimir Putin, how might Russia respond on the battlefield to these drone strikes?
4: Well, we have heard that Russia is preparing a summer offensive and it's building up its troop presence for this. I don't know if that's connected to the Ukrainian strikes on Russia per se. I spoke with George Barros from the Institute for the Study of War in Washington, D.C., and he put it this way.
5: This will degrade Russian logistics. It will force Russia to have to redesign how it does its logistics. It will make it harder for Russia to accumulate manpower at the front. I expect the Russian rate of advance to continue getting closer to net zero.
4: Yeah, he's saying that basically Ukrainian robotic warfare is bringing it to a close, is bringing the front line closer and closer to net zero. In other words, that the Russians are not advancing at all.
0: Yeah. Now, Ukraine is, of course, so much smaller than Russia, far mm-hmm. less money to buy high-tech weapons. Can its homemade drones and other robots for war really make up for this?
4: Well, you know, Ukraine is a much smaller country than Russia, as you know, and it has a quarter of the population. Yeah. And Ukrainian soldiers tell me all the time that for them, robotic warfare is a way to survive. And you could say that Ukraine's advancements in defense technology have, you know, flipped the script to some extent on the battlefield. They are staying competitive against a much larger enemy. And Ukraine is also no longer seen as a country that only asks for military aid, but one that produces like cutting edge weapons that it can export. The war in Iran made that clear. Middle Eastern nations have signed defense deals with Ukraine and are especially interested in Ukraine's interceptor drones. And they look, Scott, like these toy rockets. They cost like $2,000 a piece, and they can take down much larger attack drones, like Shahed drones that Iran produces and which Russia also uses on Ukrainian cities.
0: Wow, $2,000. Joanna, why is so much of this innovation happening 4 years into this war? Has it just taken time to develop these, you know, new advancements?
4: Well, you know, the Ukrainians needed time and resources to invent and produce these weapons. They relied basically on tech geniuses working in their garages to come up with them. And then, you know, they're leaning on their own military to help them adapt these weapons to the battlefield. The former Google CEO, Eric Schmidt, has helped Ukrainians develop sophisticated drones powered by artificial intelligence that strike Russian logistics. These targets are like 75.

0: 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Life opens up.
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2: And St. Pierre's, Joanna Kakissis in Kyiv. 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
3: New England is full of historic homes, barns, and churches that are at risk of falling apart. But there's a growing shortage of people who know how to repair them.
4: We can see that there could be demolitions and total loss of buildings if there aren't enough people around to do this work.
3: I'm Elsa Chang, how a New Hampshire program is teaching high schoolers building restoration skills on the next All Things Considered from NPR News.
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10: It's Here and Now. If you want to drive your car into Lower or Midtown Manhattan these days, below Central Park, it'll cost you at least $9 for the privilege. That toll, which went into effect in January of last year, is the result of New York City's congestion pricing program, the first of its kind in the U.S. The goal is to reduce traffic and cut greenhouse gas emissions in one of the world's most densely congested urban areas. For more on how New York City's congestion pricing program is faring, nearly a year and a half since it started, we're joined now by Sarah Kaufman, an urban planner and director of the Rudin Center for Transportation at New York University. Sarah, welcome.
11: Thank you for having me.
10: So the official figures show more than $500 million was generated from the congestion toll on drivers in 2025, the very first year of the program. There's now less traffic to Lower Manhattan. Public transit ridership is up, according to the Metropolitan Transit Authority. So has it been an all-round success?
11: Yes, congestion pricing has been extremely successful by almost every measure. Traffic is down, traffic speeds are up for people who continue to drive, and transit ridership has benefited from increased services, especially more elevators throughout the older subway system, which really benefit people with disabilities, folks with strollers. It's a win in all categories.
10: Of course, that hasn't stopped it from being controversial. People like President Donald Trump have called it a disaster and have vowed to shut it down. But so far, congestion pricing remains intact. So walk us through what the critics say about why they think congestion pricing is bad.
11: Yeah, nobody wants an extra fee. So people who rely on their vehicles to get around New York City are highly critical of the program, and folks outside of the congestion zone are seeing increased traffic as drivers look for parking right outside of the congestion zone so they don't have to pay the $9.
10: All right. Well, walk us through the main goals of the program and how they are being met, and to whom is the money going that has been raised, this $578 million?
11: The money goes to improving the transit system primarily. So improving subway signaling systems, which are over 100 years old.

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2: The very first Windham Hill Records release happened 50 years ago. It was guitarist Will Ackerman's In Search of the Turtle's Navel. That modest release launched a movement. I'm John DiLiberto. 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
4: It's Here and Now. Fans of indie pop music have been waiting 4 years for a new album from the band Muna. Well, their fourth album, Dancing on the Wall, is out now. The band went viral for the refrain, Life's So Fun, on their 2021 single, Silk Chiffon. Maybe you've heard it.
5: Life's so fun, life's so fun. Got my mini skirt and my rollerblades on. Bag on my side cause I'm out till dawn. 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Life's so fun.
4: This time, they're tackling some heavier themes, blending a dark synthesizer sound with frenetic lyrics about desire and connection at a time of rising political tension, hate, and violence. Bandmates Katie Gavin, Naomi McPherson, and Josette Maskin join me now. 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
6: Hi, thank you so much for having us.
4: Well, we're delighted to have you. You've been making music together as a trio for more than a decade, and you've called this album your most cohesive yet. What is different about how you created this one?
7: This is Josette, and I would say what's different about this record is the three of us have actually had the ability to make this record in a studio space that is our own. We're a bedroom pop band traditionally, meaning we have always made music in each other's bedrooms or basements, and this is the first time that we've had a studio that we could really use to actually craft the sound and make it in a real physical space, which really helps an album sound like an album.
4: It's also exciting as you mature as performers and as musicians to be able to, you know, avail yourselves of all the facilities of a studio. Let's hear a clip from one of your singles from the new album, Wanna Be Her.

0: You've said that this is your take on the anthem Rebel Girl by 1990s Riot Girl pioneers Bikini Kill. So tell us a little bit about how 1990s punk and rave music influenced this album.
1: Yeah, totally. This is Katie. Part of the lore of Muna is that when we met in college, I really wanted to start like a Riot Girl punk band. But the issue that I ran into, like, as that came into fruition was that I don't really like punk music exactly.
0: It's a bit of a problem.
1: So I always, like, you know, we all kind of balanced being interested in like a punk aesthetic, but all kind of having a love of popular music. So that worked out well in terms of like being interested in including the same elements in what eventually became Muna.
0: Well, I want to talk about another song on the album called Big Stick.

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1: Once upon a time, learning how to write computer code was a good way to a good living. But now, hello AI.
2: There's almost a generation of people for whom the rug has been pulled out from under them.
1: I'm Kai Ryssdal. A rough start in the labor market next time on Marketplace.
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4: 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Bernardine Dorn and Bill Ayers were leaders of the Weather Underground, the radical group.

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2: 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Drew says cooler temperatures coming with the middle of the week. Partly cloudy tonight with overnight lows in the upper 60s. A mix of sun and clouds Tuesday with highs in the upper 80s. Morning clouds and showers on Wednesday, but some afternoon sun. Highs only in the low 60s. 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

0: Our forecast from FLXweather.com. Drew says cooler temperatures coming with the middle of the week. Partly cloudy tonight with overnight lows in the upper 60s. A mix of sun and clouds Tuesday with highs in the upper 80s. Morning clouds and showers on Wednesday, but some afternoon sun. Highs only in the low 60s. 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
2: In Los Angeles, I'm Kai Rizdal. It is Monday today. This one is the 18th day of May. Good as it always is to have you along, everybody. Our dollar discussion in just a minute, but retail earnings are the macroeconomic metric of the week. We are going to get, in no particular order, Walmart, Target, TJ Maxx, Home Depot, Lowe's, and a bunch of others telling us how their first quarters went. As you know, the markets have been on a tear, and investors are pretty pleased, but consumers, in addition to their usual crankiness, are actually showing some signs of economic strain. So Marketplace's Kristen Schwab gets us going today with what those earnings calls might be able to tell us.
3: There's been a phrase economists, analysts, and companies have used to describe consumers month after month, and at this point, year after year.
4: Resilient, but still choiceful.
3: Mari Shore is a retail analyst at Columbia Threadneedle Investments.
4: And I think that those words are still going to be used to describe the consumer.
3: She says, big picture, consumers are still spending, but look closer, and it's mostly just the more moneyed Americans keeping retail sales strong.
4: So when we look at the high-level economic data, a lot of that is reflecting strength at the high end and not necessarily across the income spectrum.
3: It's why even a stellar earnings season doesn't necessarily equal a strong consumer economy. Sonia Lipinski is a managing director of the retail practice at Alex Partners.
5: When we say they're still spending, it's a pretty macro view that I think gets blended across a lot of things and kind of just suppresses some noise.
3: The noise is where the real information is right now. What will companies say about the spending categories people are pulling back on? What types of stores are consumers shopping at?
5: If consumers are really stretched, they're going to buy the necessities and they're going to go where they think they can get the best deal.
3: But these first quarter earnings might not give us the full economic picture. It covers some time before the war started, and it includes tax season. Returns this year were, on average, 10% higher. It's why Mark Zandi, chief economist at Moody's Analytics, will pay attention to what retailers say about future pricing.
6: You know, what kind of pricing power retailers have? Again, can they pass through? Are they passing through?
3: As in passing through higher costs if companies think consumers can handle paying more. Because he says from ongoing inflation to higher borrowing rates to gas prices, lower income consumers might not have much more room to keep spending.
6: I mean, they're hanging tough. They're hanging in there. Those tax cuts really bought them some time, but they're running out of time.
3: Zandi says if the economy keeps on the path it's on, we could see a shift from consumers in the coming months or even weeks. I'm Kristen Schwab for Marketplace.
2: Wall Street today, a funny thing happened on the way to the close. Stocks were down. Oil was up, bond yields were up, and then the White House got interested. President Trump put off his new threatened attacks on Iran. Wasn't enough to turn things around, but he did stop the slide. We will have the details when we do the numbers.

0: The U.S. dollar is the overwhelmingly dominant global reserve currency. More than half of the foreign currency reserves sitting in central banks around the world are in U.S. dollars. It is just really hard to overstate the role that the dollar plays in the global economy. But why? The more history aware among you will, of course, think of the financial system that was built in large part by the United States after the Second World War. And you're right, it is part history, but it's also part policy and part, stay with me now, the philosophy of money. And that gets me to Brendan Greeley. He's a financial journalist turned academic who's out with a new book called The Almighty Dollar, 500 Years of the World's Most Powerful Money. Brendan Greeley, welcome to the program. Good to have you on.
1: Good to be here.
0: With the understanding that you just wrote a 350-ish page book about the question that I'm about to ask you, I kind of have to start with, what is a dollar?
1: That's actually a really good question to start with. When we take economics in college, what we're taught is that money used to be gold, and then it was paper that represented the gold, and now it's just a social convention because the gold is gone. That has always felt like a cop-out to me. And it's odd to me that macroeconomists, who are very hard-nosed analysts of data, will say when it comes to the question of money, I don't know, man, it just kind of works. I can define for you what a dollar is. Okay. It is a deposit in a commercial bank. That's how almost all of our dollars are made. When a bank gives you a loan, it is marking up your deposits with brand new dollars. It did not get those dollars from the Fed. Nobody arrived with a briefcase of $100 bills to hand over to the bank, to hand to you. They marked it up on their balance sheet. What they get in return, because they're not giving you that for nothing, is what they think of as an asset. That's your mortgage. You will pay them back over time. So that's all that a dollar is. It is credit that is generated when you borrow from an American bank. That's how it works right now.
0: Student of history, though, I consider myself, I did learn through this book, in the opening pages, actually, that there were dollars before there was America. And then, in fact, America didn't invent the dollar. That said, the U.S. dollar now is the dollar. And I guess in some radio interview appropriate length, how did the dollar become what it has become?
1: We tend to think of global currencies as coming from great empires, and it's a very simple equation. Powerful country, powerful currency. I don't think that's actually how it works. After the Second World War, yes, absolutely, America was the only sort of remaining functioning industrialized economy. But to understand why American bank dollars had value, we have to go back a little farther. We had banking panics every 15 years or so in the 19th century. After each one of these banking panics, we end up with regulation, having a comptroller of the currency, making sure banknotes are backed one-to-one with treasuries. So now when we get to the 50s and 60s, what starts to happen is countries in the rest of the world, and particularly foreign banks working with each other in the city of London, start to see American bank deposits, these absolutely secure things that now have federal deposit insurance, as having value outside of the country. And so we refer to this now as the euro dollar system, which is a really complicated way of saying these are offshore dollars that are being used by foreign banks. Then they innovate on top of that. And this is how the dollar became the global currency. Foreign banks make up their own dollar deposits. They're making loans to foreigners outside of our own shores. They're making those loans in brand new dollars that those banks created. There are about $14 trillion in offshore brand new dollars created by foreign banks. To give you a sense of scale, there are only $19 trillion created by the Federal Reserve and American banks. They're within the same ballpark. That's the global dollar system.
0: You are not doing anything to reassure me or anybody listening to this that our money is a real thing. I mean, honestly, right?
1: It is. Well, okay. If you tell me that money is just a social convention, my answer is, well, yeah, but so's the bond market and so is your mortgage, right? These are all acts of finance. Yeah. These are all promises that sit on bank ledgers. They are very real. We can analyze them. We can measure them.
0: But, you know, there's this idea. I can't touch it. I can't feel it. I can't pull it out of my wallet, you know?
1: Well, no, you can't. But the thing is, this question of sort of virtual money is very old. any historic market that you look at, and I will not make you look at all of them with me in this radio interview, you end up finding a lot of the same things. Colonial bars, for example, if you look at the ledger on a colonial pub, what you see is people owe money to the pub, and they will owe money to the pub for 6 months, a year. Then they'll take the money they owe to the pub and use it to pay each other. So I could pay off your bar debt. And in doing so, I'm paying you. We can see these transfers on that ledger. That starts to look a lot like a bank. So this idea that money is something you can't touch and that's weird now, I don't think is correct. I think money was often in the past something you couldn't touch. It's just that people in the past sort of understood this a lot better than we do now.
2: I'm going to flip to the back of the book and, you know, it's got those, bullet points and this is the greatest book ever on anything, you know, in this ambition, groundbreaking history, blah, blah, blah. Talking about the origins
1: don't
2: of our
1: blah,
2: money.
1: Blah, blah, blah, words.
2: Well, no, you're right. Sorry. Brendan Gurley makes a new argument about the origins of our money and the people and nations who have surrendered to it, which gets me to the dollar dominance of the global economy today. And I guess I want a value judgment from you. Is that a good thing? Is that a good thing for America? Is it a good thing for the world?
1: I think it can be a good thing and it could have been a good thing, but we have to be aware of it and understand what it means. So, we figured out in the 80s, in America, that we could borrow on global markets and that there was absolutely no visible bottom to the amount of money that we could borrow in global markets.
2: And it still sort of seems like that, right? I mean, look, the national debt, you know, right? Come on.
1: Yeah. What we're seeing in America is something that looks honestly a lot like the resource curse, except our resources, we can manufacture dollars. Yeah. And what that does is when we look at all the literature on resource curses in other countries, what we find is it breaks down governance. Because it becomes very easy to just pay off elites with this brand new money that you're getting from the resource. And so I think we can say that's something comparable to what happened in America. It's very easy to just sort of pass tax cuts or pass stimuli without thinking about sort of how we pay for it. Because in America, we don't have to think about it.
2: There is a line or a train of thought through parts of this book. You talk about, you know, we have a zillion different kinds of dollars, petrodollars, eurodollars. There's this amazing thing called the Amanda dollar in the epilogue, which I encourage everybody to read about. The thing you point out, though, is that all of these dollars don't serve everybody equally, which seems to me to be a problem.
1: Yeah, there's an old theory about coins which says that there's big money and little money. They work very differently. Big money is large value coins that are sort of used by merchants and the wealthy and for international trade. Small money is used for retail purchases of just wheat and beer and bread. I think that carries over to now as well. It is much cheaper for the bank to produce big loans, to take big deposits, to make big transfers than it is to make lots and lots of little loans, little transfers, little deposits. And for that reason, the American banking system favors large depositors, large borrowers. If you are not, then your money is poorer quality in America. You have to pay for transfers to, you know, move small amounts of money from one bank to another. If we can understand that money isn't magic, that it's not all just fiat, then we can start to look at how it's produced, for whom it's produced, and who gets the high quality money and who gets the poor quality money. And I think we don't take seriously enough the problem of small depositors and people outside of the banking system in America.
2: There is a series of questions here I could ask you about the dollar as the global reserve currency, exorbitant privilege, strong dollar, all that. I'm not gonna. What I am gonna ask you though is whether you think the global economy would be what it is today without the dollar.
1: Oh God, that's a question I haven't encountered before that I'll actually have to think about.
2: You're welcome.
1: I think that the dollar system enabled rapid globalization in a way that we hadn't seen before. You know, the oldest problem in finance is how do you pay someone in another country in another currency? Very difficult to solve this. You have lots of banks and lots of companies with access to American dollars, deposits in American banks, and sort of brand new dollar loans from those banks in the City of London. That creates this vast pool of what we call liquid dollars that can very easily move back and forth. And I don't think that global trade would have grown as quickly as it did at the end of the 20th century without that pool.
2: It is a book called The Almighty Dollar, 500 Years of the World's Most Powerful Money. Brendan Greeley wrote it. Used to be a journalist covering, among other things, the Federal Reserve. Now he's back in academia. Brendan, thanks a lot. I really enjoyed it.
1: Thank you.

You know that song you heard on Marketplace, the one you really liked? It's an earworm, isn't it? Don't you wish you knew what it was? We've got the whole list of the music we play on the show at our website, marketplace.org/music.

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1: This final note on the way out, I don't think we've touched on energy at all today, so there is this. More evidence, if you needed it, which regular listeners to this program do not, that oil trades in a global market. Saw it in the Wall Street Journal today that late last month, the United States was exporting 14.2 million barrels of crude and crude derivatives every single day. As the journal points out, before the president's war with Iran, that was basically one out of every seven barrels consumed on the entire planet. Amir Babawi, Caitlin Esch, John Gordon Noyakar, Steve Mullis, and Stephanie Seek are the Marketplace editing staff. Kelly Silvera is the news director. And I'm Kai Rizdal. We will see you tomorrow, everybody.

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2: 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Megan Gogarty reimagines Beowulf from a mother's perspective in a tour de force solo performance reckoning with justice, power, and female rage. 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Drew says cooler temperatures coming with the middle of the week. Partly cloudy tonight with overnight lows in the upper 60s. A mix of sun and clouds Tuesday with highs in the upper 80s. Morning clouds and showers on Wednesday, but some afternoon sun. Highs only in the low 60s. 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
3: On Genesis Owusu's new album, Red Star Wu and the Worldwide Scourge, he set out to say exactly what he means.
4: Life is already so ambiguous right now.
3: Yeah.
4: No one knows what's going on right now. 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
3: Yeah.
4: This is the time to be extremely direct.
3: One of the things he wants to be direct about is the importance of building community. 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
4: Everyone knows how to play Uno in their own way. But yeah, if it was up to me, maybe I'll build a little board card game community where we can go like all in.
3: Genesis Owusu today. I'm Rena Duris. This is World Cafe.